And good evening from Northern Minnesota. Thank you for tuning in to On the River. I'm your volunteer DJ, Diane Ott. And that was Swamp Dog with Gary U.S. Bonds. Waka, waka, waka from Swamp Dog Contemplates the Afterlife. A 2026 brand spanking new. And also Gorgel Bordello from 2004, Immigrant Punk, from the album Gypsy Punk's World Strike. He's got some very different stuff on his. They're German. They're from Germany, all their stuff, or they are. Also, what do we got? Panda Bear and Sonic Boom. Now, how can you not like anything from them? Their song Graveyard, another brand new, 2026, from the album A Question of When. And I played it because I noticed, well, a couple weeks ago, Menards and that, they're all getting their Halloween stuff, you know, the big giant skeletons. And, oh, I just get all silly about that, but I can't justify $200 for something. That's lottery money, man. And I started this set out, Duran Duran, 1996. No, I did not lose my mind. The song All Along the Water, for one, you know, kind of the throw out to all our beautiful water that we have up here. But also, today, National Duran Duran Appreciation Day. Now, I don't know if that, I just saw it on my, you know, this day in history thing. Is it the band or is it the Barbarella villain? You know, Duran Duran. Anyways, it is now 7:17 on this beautiful Monday night. 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Cool, cool. Well, here we go. Here's our question of the week. What are your favorite roadside attractions? It could be a statue, a historical marker, or maybe just a pretty spot to stop. Text us at 218-326-1234. I remember my son was really little and we traveled out to Lake Yellowstone and that. We would stop and take pictures next to all the giant statues, you know, kind of like in the vein of the movie Vacation with Chevy Chase. Oh, the big ball. We didn't do the big ball of twine, but we did all kinds of cool stuff. All right. Oh, there was an important one here. It's county fair time. Here's what's happening this week. Beltrami County Fair, August 12th to the 16th in Bemidji. Carlton County Fair, August 13th to 16th in Barnum. The Central St. Louis County Fair, August 14th to 16th in Meadowlands. 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Most of them are free to go to. 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Oh, I love it. It's so fun, and to see the kids that are so proud of their animals and what they've done. It's neat. I highly recommend it. Cool activity. Well, here's a song for those of you who are making the journey to Sturgis.

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Oh,

Well, they lied to me too, James, I'm sorry to say. That was James McMurtry from July of 2025. And his song Black Dog and Wandering Boy by the album of the same name. Also Luke Hendrickson, 2020 Black Hills Boogie from One Night at the Crystal Lounge. Because, you know, it had to go with the song Sturgis Bound by Outlaw Lynn from 2012. The album has Just Drinkin'. And that's because the Sturgis Motorcycle Rally, it goes from August 7th, which was Saturday, until August 16th. Wee-haw, fun days. You don't hear, I don't know, maybe it's just because I'm not around, I don't watch TV. I don't know, it just kind of slipped through, kind of like WeFest, too. I guess that was last weekend. 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All right. Well, thank you for tuning in to KAXE on the River. I'm your volunteer DJ, Diane, and this is 91.7 KAXE Grand Rapids, 90.5 KBXE Bagley Bemidji, 89.9 Brainerd. Barely. Their stuff still isn't fixed yet. But so go to KAXE.org. You'll hear it worldwide. I got some weather. This is some good weather. Today was, well, mostly sunny, increasing 78 to 82. Yeah, I think so. It was a beautiful day. A beautiful day. Tonight, mostly cloudy, lows 54 to 59. Tuesday, mostly sunny, highs in the upper 70s to low 80s. Chance of showers overnight with lows in the upper 50s. Wednesday, slight chance of showers, partly sunny, high of 75 to 79. Yeehaw, it finally feels good to wear clothes. Oh, my word. You know, I got jeans and a nice blouse on right now. That's what I need. Well, the Grand Rapids Tuesday Summer Concert Series continues at noon on August 11th. Tomorrow, four area singers present tunes from Broadway and beyond at First Lutheran Church. Well, you and Brainerd got something to do, too. Tomorrow is Brainerd Night Out on Tuesday, August 11th from 5 to 7 at Gregory Park. Enjoy free hot dogs, games, and music, plus meet area law enforcement and neighbors. All right. Yeah, if you didn't get enough during the crowing fair last week, here's another thing. You can meet your neighbors and see the community. Well, I'm just going to let this next song explain my day. Nah, just kidding. It's just because it's a really cool song. I hope you enjoy it.

which version I like better. That one was the Castellos from 2024. The song Hurricane from A Little Goes a Long Way album. The other version I really like to play, excuse me, is from A Band of Heathens. I like them both. I don't know. What can I say? And before Peyton Parrish from 2023, his version of The Lion Sleeps Tonight from the most magical album on earth. There, that settles it. And that's because Leo is the birth sign for August. You know, I'm a geek. And we started it out, like I said, the way my day went, nah, just kidding. This was Shrimp Field from 2017. From 2017, their version, Manic Monday, and they're a German band. That was kind of a lot of Germany. I don't know, my heritage coming out. I don't know, it's 7:47 on this beautiful Monday night, and it really is. This is just fabulous. And you are listening to On the River. I'm your volunteer host, Diane Ott. 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Funnest thing I've ever done. Well, the Northern Minnesota Robotics Conference has a grand opening and ribbon cutting for the new North Star Center on Wednesday, August 12th at 2 p.m. This new science, technology, automation, and robotics center is located within the Beltrami County Fairgrounds in Bemidji. Oh, how fun. You can go check that out and go to the fair. And that robotics, that's the thing, man. Those kids, gosh darn, did they do the national or international competition? It was quite a big deal. Like, good for you. All right. Well, I found, let me get to it, a cool cover of a really cool song from the Brothers Johnson. I hope you like it, too.

Oh man, I would have never guessed that was the Stones. I mean, I would because you recognize Mick's voice, but I don't know what 2005. I guess the Rolling Stones weren't really on my radar. That was Rainfall Down from a Bigger Bang album, and that was the start right this today and. Where the heck? Oh, 2005, I guess it would be. They went on tour for their album, a 2-year tour. Want to guess how much they made in 2005 dollars? $558 million. That much money was made? I never heard this album before in my life. So, oh well. And also, Johnny O'Neill, my Minnesota friends, 2023, when Janie moved into town from their Brand New Day album. Guys, I'm waiting for another one. That was 2023. You've had 3 years now. And the Brothers Johnson, 1976, Come Together. I love this song because it's got so many covers and so many are cool, like this one. And there was from Lookout for Number One album. All right. Well, it is 8:04 on this Monday evening. This is KAXE broadcasting to the small towns of northern Minnesota, like Virginia, McGregor, Deer River, and Solway. 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Well, here we go. 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And they even go as far as to give you a volunteer one so you can see if your favorite DJ is playing. All right. Well, the Brainerd Ski Loons have their final show of the season on Wednesday, August 12th at 6:30 at Lum Park. Bring your own blanket or chair. Oh, cool. I've never seen those in person before. Not that I recall, which is surprising because my dad was like the king of that kind of stuff. But I guess so. Well, After Dark is our late night Saturday show outside the normal KAXE mix. Tune in after Green Cheese at 9 p.m. to hear punk, hip-hop, electronic, metal-themed shows and more. This Saturday is Ben Franklinstein. He titled it Trip Hop. So that should be very interesting. I love listening to his shows. Well, it's 8:05. Let's check this one out first. The University of Minnesota Extension will present several free workshops on woodland stewardship for family forests landowners in Itasca County beginning August 21st. Find full details at z.umn.edu. I suppose didn't Itasca County any of there have those fires that plagued us earlier this summer? That really, anyways, let's get going. We got our album of the week by Adrian Young.

Yeah, oh, is right. That was Minnesota's own Ranger from 2025. And I know I play it a little bit, but I had to today because it was Spoil Your Dog Day today, August 10th. So, heck, I wonder when Spoil Your Ducks and Geese and Goats, and I got a lot of critters to spoil. Oh, another Minnesota band, American Cream Band from 2026. Elegant Automobile, the Buckle Up Buttercup. That was from their twin album. And I started out with our album of the week from Adrian Young. Brand new 2026, a song Shakedown from his Afro Disco Mikasa album. It's for some of the stuff here. It's an album he made specifically for the dance floor. I did just fine in the wheelie chair. That was fun. But in six songs, Young plays around with Afrobeat, disco, and funk. He does have a cool sound. I enjoyed quite a few of his songs. So tell us what you think about the album of the week. Text the magic number 218-326-1234. Well, it is 8:19 on this Monday evening, and we receive support from Sanford Bemidji Orthopedics and Sports Medicine Center, specializing in total joint repair. 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Meetings are in the boardroom. Enter through the urgent care door. Check this one. I'll learn how to make a junk journal at the Bemidji Senior Center on Thursday, August 13th at 10 a.m., all materials will be provided, and this class is open to all. Oh, my, I thought it was something like how to get organized, have a junk journal. I'd probably need something the size of an encyclopedia set, but that's beside the point. Well, I hope you're enjoying tonight's show. I'm your volunteer DJ, Diane Ott. 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All right. Well, I played this next artist a couple of weeks ago, so this one is the same song. Or same guy, different song, but good vibes.

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I said, are you gonna be my girl? Take my hand and come with me, because you look so fine that I really want to make you mine. I said, you look so fine that I really want to make you mine. 4, 5, 6, come on and get your kicks. Now you don't need

All right. Don't mind if I do. I think I might wait until about the end of January. Then that sounds good. That was Dwayne Betts, 2026, Down to Houston from the Isle of Hope album. And yes, son of Dickie Betts. So it's in the family. And Jet, 2003, Are You Gonna Be My Girl from the Get Born album. And I started out, like I said, I played this guy before, Armani Burnham. From 2026, this song was Roots and Wings from the album of the same name. Excuse me there. I like him. I hear him and it's like, ooh, I got influences of Jimi Hendrix. Oh, wait. No, my brain is blank, but I hear a lot of influences, but not copying. He's just, it's really neat. I really like this guy. He's pretty cool. What is 8:32 on this Monday evening, August 10th? 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All right. 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The play tells the story of three World War II brides who end up on the cover of Life magazine, recommended for ages 14 and older. 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So yeah, who says there's nothing to do? I know summer's winding. I feel it winding down because we're starting to have meetings and talk about our meetings for back to school and make sure the buses are all up to snuff. And it's good. I miss the kids. It'll be fun to see them. I've seen a few of them over the summer, but oh man, I sure enjoy waking up and going out and sitting by our little pond and watching all the critters. Oh, well, I can dream. I've had 3 months of it, and I love it. I've enjoyed every minute. Well, this is KAXE, broadcasting to the small towns of northern Minnesota, like Tower, Hill City, Wabun, and Crosby. 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And that's kind of stuff you're not going to hear on regular radio. I know the membership drive is over, but I still can't just sing the praises of this station enough. It's so cool. And the stuff we can play and the people we can promote and that you're never going to hear anywhere else, you know. So that's that. That's my little spiel. One more, the 18th Annual Lakes Area Music Festival is now through August 23rd. The festival brings top classical musicians from around the world for performances throughout north central Minnesota, including opera Carmen, flamenco, outdoor concerts, and yoga. LakesAreaMusic.org. All right, something fun to do. Well, in memory of Jimmy Dean, I understand now there's a reason why he is a sausage king besides what you can get in the grocery store. Enjoy this throwback from, when was it? 19. Oh, this song's older than me, 1961.

grinning. Oh, the moon is right and I'm half tight. My life is just beginning. I won't go hunting with you, Jake, but I'll go chasing women. Now I was headed for the general store when a silly thing I seen. They make them in the city. It's called a magazine. I turned to page 32 and look at what I found. Them gals wear clothes that we ain't seen beneath them gigs.

And I hope you find it, Nikki. I'm searching too. That's pretty good, though. Nikki Lane, 2022, first high from Denim and Diamonds album. Diamonds and Denim? I'm sorry, I wrote it backwards. Tabitha Meeks, 2026, Can a Girl Dream from an album of the same name. And I had to throw back Roger Miller, 1964, Chug-a-Lug from his Hits album. And I remember that my dad had that, and I'm trying to remember, I think it was an 8-track. And he'd let me listen to his music while I was playing with my whatever and Barbie dolls. And I that album, I'll bet I know every song, every word to every song, every... Because I was, you know, how old, 8, 9 years old. I didn't listen to the radio too much. It was, you know, I don't know, it was just kind of weird. I remember good memories. And I started out, like I said, the Sausage King, Jimmy Dean, 1961, I Won't Go Hunting With You. He was born on August 10th, 1928. Happy birthday, Jimmy. He passed in 2010, but he made it to 82. There was a lot of his songs listening to him. Oh, my word, they made me blush. Now, how did you get away with that in 60s? I don't know. Wink, wink, nudge, nudge. Well, it is 8:47, and we receive support from Bemidji Pride, announcing their annual festival for the LGBTQIA2S+ community and their allies at Rail River Folk School in Bemidji on August 29th, with a family-friendly daytime festival on Saturday, noon to 5 p.m., featuring vendors and music. Volunteers needed. 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Well, Minnesota's primary election is August 11th, tomorrow, and early voting is open now. The KAXE news team has put together a 2026 primary election guide. 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Absolutely. And pay attention to the judges' ones, too. I never really did before, thinking, well, they make a big difference. Well, the United Way of Bemidji area has their annual wine and beer tasting social on Thursday, August 13th, from 4:30 to 6:30 at the Sanford Center. Guests can sample a variety of drinks and food from area bars and restaurants while listening to live music from Rhonda and Orlando. There will also be games, a raffle, and silent auction. Tickets available at unitedwaybemidji.org. You must be 21 to attend. Sounds like a good time, though. The Grand Rapids MS Support Group meets the second Thursday of each month from 11 to 12:30 in the meeting room at IM Hotel. Open to all. All right, well, let's just keep on going. 8:49. And I've got another new artist that I've played before, and I really liked him. Here's some groovy vibes from Seth James.

I'm right there with you, Meg. Don't give me no high-heeled sneakers. Don't give me no high-heeled nothing. There was a small window in my 20s when I thought I could do... No. No. It's uh-uh. That was Sweet Meg, 2026 Slip-In Mules from their massive Negroni album. I love her voice. She's got such a deep, rich, rich sound. And Charlie Crockett from 2015, Trinity River from a Stolen Jewel album. And I started out, like I said, I've played this guy before, and I think I even played this song, Why Should I Suffer? Seth James, 2026, from his Motor Mouth album. I like him too. I've just been bopping all night. It is 9:01, and this is KAXE broadcasting to the townships of northern Minnesota, like Arbo, Ten Lake, Balsam, and Deerwood townships. 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Yes, sirree. Well, what do we got? Weather. Grand Rapids. I've been rather faulty on my weather forecast. Grand Rapids right now, 70. Feels like 70. Tonight, low of 57. Mostly cloudy. Tomorrow, high of 79 with sunshine. Winds light and variable. Tomorrow night, low of 56. Partly cloudy. Oh, light and variable. Awesome. Fans in. Let's see. In at night. Out during the day. Perfect. Better than air conditioning. That's what we got to do at my house. So that's all right. Well, join the North Country Trail Association for a hike through Grand Rapids on Friday, August 14th. Meet at the Itasca County Family YMCA parking lot at 6 p.m. for a brief ice cream social before a 4-mile one-way hike to East Rapids Elementary. You can either catch a ride back to the Y or hike back from there. 8 miles at a trek? I don't know, man. I did a 5K once with my friend. That was enough. The Crow Wing County Master Gardeners have a plant sale on Saturday, August 15th from 9 to noon at Northland Arboretum in Brainerd. 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Those master gardeners, they know what to plant when for the best success. I definitely like that stuff. Well, check out KAXE.org for the latest news from our region. If you have a news tip, email news@KAXE.org. All right. Well, I really enjoy we're going to get back to the music, and I really enjoy a lot of songs from this next Minnesota artist. Her name is Joyanne Parker, another one with just a rich voice. Hope you enjoy her.

Yeehaw! That's right. That was Between Howls was the name of the band. 2025 Wild Woman from the Cabin Fever album. Well, this must have been the set for women because it got me here. Amanda Fish, 2024 Sell the Record from her Kingdom album. And Bonnie Raitt, always a strong voice, 2016, Shakes from Dig In Deep album. And I started out, like I said, Minnesota's Joy Ann Parker from April of 2026, Laundromat Girl from her Life Lives album. What a fun. I've heard of her other albums. I think she had one other before, maybe a couple. She's good. I like her. Just a cute little young thing. What is 9:19 on this Monday night? No, it's night. It's dark out. 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All right. Well, the city of Bowabic hosts Music in the Park on Thursdays at Carl Schuster Park, now through August at 6:30, held rain or shine. Well, that's kind of fun. I've never been to that park, I don't believe. I know Bowabic's not huge, but it is cute. United Way of Bemidji area hosts Stuff-A-Bus, a school supply drive to benefit K-12 students in Bemidji and Black Duck. Items like crayons, pencil boxes, and backpacks may be dropped off at many locations, including the Tourist Information Center next to Paul and Babe, now until August 18th. Yeah, they got to sort all that stuff too, you know. Well, and I just wanted to remind everybody to tune in. If you got a computer and you're looking, KAXE.org. I know we throw that out a lot for emails and that, but go to their website. There is so much news stuff, just fun stuff to do, things about people, events that are coming up. It's kind of neat. They have an election guide. Stuff about music, where to see live music. Anyway, there's a ton of stuff. Plus, there's archives. So if you miss a show or whatever, you want to hear it again, just go to the archives. I think they hold them for 2 weeks on the bottom of the page where archives are. It's kind of neat. I don't know. I like doing it. What the heck? We are listening to 91.7 KAXE Grand Rapids, 90.5 Bagley and Bemidji, 89.9 Brainerd, and KAXE.org. We are Northern Community Radio. Well, our on-the-river trip is almost over. You got me till 10 o'clock. But keep tuned in afterwards for an encore version of Headwaters with Malachi. So, I am still feeling like I need some rockin' groovy soul. And I think Brother Wallace is going to help me out with that.

Absolutely. Nothing says 1970s detective theme song like Mr. Isaac Hayes, theme from Shaft, from the Stax Classics album, 1971. And he passed away this date in 2008, so I'd kind of give him a little tribute. Can you dig it, man? That was a whole nother vocabulary. I kind of remember it. I mean, I was still, 8 years old, so I can kind of, it's like June Cleaver on the airplane movie, you know? Can you dig it? And Fatboy Slim, Praise You. I liked it. I thought it kind of went along with Brother Wallace. I told you he'd set us up. 2026, brand new stuff. Let's Get Together from his Electric Love album. Well, it is 9:35 on this Monday night, and we receive support from Lake Country Journal, a local lifestyle magazine sharing stories about places to go, things to do, and people to know in Lake Country. 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Well, here's something cool I found on our PSAs. The Arrowhead Library System is offering acrylic painting kits now through August 31st at its libraries. Kits are designed for ages 13 and up and include a link to a video instruction. Oh, how cool. I have them paint rocks, you know, cute little things, and then set them aside. I've seen those a few places, and I think, oh, that's really neat. And Sampa Guida in Aiken hosts Better Together Wednesdays, a weekly community social event from 2 to 7. Includes games, art, music, and a dance party. Find Sampa Guida on Facebook for more information. Sampaguita. There, in case I'm not pronouncing it quite correctly. Well, like I said, our journey is slowly coming to 9:36. Actually, it's coming faster than I thought. And our last half hour, I'm going to start with a song I've really, really have. I enjoy it. Every time I hear it, I just think, yeah. Yeah, I like this one. So I hope you enjoy it too, and thank you for joining me. I'll be back here in just a couple minutes, I guess. I got one more little break to do. So I hope you enjoy this one.

shame. Thank you, Bob. Bob Seger, Shame on the Moon, from the Distance album. And boy, I felt each and every one of these songs in that last set, man. That was, but for different reasons, different times, different feels. Also, Tony Cuccetti, Minnesota guy, 2023, Heartbreak Town from his Freer Street album. And also, Blackberry Smoke is the band, Sleeping Dogs. I love this song, 2012, though, from the Whippoorwill album. I don't know, as I've gotten older, it seems to be the kind of music that I'm grooving with. But that's okay with me, because there's a whole lot of cool stuff out there. Well, it's 9:52 on this Monday night, and our journey is quickly coming to an end. 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Yeehaw! And I've said it before, the baked goods at those kind of churches and senior centers, just throw the diet out. Anyways, thank you for tuning in to On the Water. I've been your volunteer DJ, Diane Ott. 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And I just want to remind everybody, be safe out there. Love your family, your friends, and yourself. And let's finish our river journey with a beautiful song from the Allman Brothers. Miigwech.

& Oates with their Sarah Smile. Welcome to Headwaters here on People Powered KAXC. We also had Paolo Nutini with Better Man, Barbara Dane with The Working People's Blues, and Freedom by John Batiste. I'm Heidi Holton. Thanks for being here today. We've got a lot going on for you. Stuff you can expect, like the Slice of Green Cheese, our album of the week. And we've got a request line topic today that we want you to be a part of. After all, tomorrow is primary day in Minnesota, and our news team is getting ready for this. We have a primary election guide for those living in throughout northern Minnesota. You can learn more about all of the candidates running to represent you at kaxc.org/election guide. We've also got printable versions there, and then as soon as primaries happen, we'll get the election guide for November general election. Lots of information there here on People Powered KAXC. But we want to hear from you. Our request line is all about choice and freedom. Having a voice, voting. It's also choice that you could just suggest to me a song that you really want to hear today. Text 218-326-1234. Going on today in Grand Rapids, kids of all ages can take part in a bike rodeo. It's from 5 to 7 at Tasca County Family YMCA in Grand Rapids. You can ride a bicycle, obstacle course, learn safety tips, and there is a free meal for the first 300 attendees. It's also county fair time happening this week. Beltrami County Fair, August 12th through the 16th in Bemidji, and the Carlton County Fair is August 13th through 16th in Barnum. Don't forget, be a part of Headwaters today. Send us your choice for a song about freedom, about having a voice, or just something you want to hear. 218-326-1234. 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February March issue publishes the winners of their annual photo contest. 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

from Brother Wallace's debut album. He's a Georgia soul singer. We heard Let's Get Together. You're listening to Headwaters on People Powered KAXE. I'm Heidi Holton. Thanks for being here today. We've got a lot more great music coming up for you. We also heard from there, we heard from Andara from Minnesota, his song called An Alien in Minneapolis, and B.B. Stockwell with When You Know. Got a lot happening today, including our album of the week that's up next. And in about 15 minutes, we bring you our slice of green cheese. 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It is time to feature our album of the week. It is by Adrian Young. It's called Afro Disco Mikasa. It is an album made specifically for the dance floor. For the past 6 years, Young has been primarily focused on his Jazz is Dead collection with Ali Shaheed Muhammad, connecting listeners today with frequently sampled jazz masters. But in this album, we hear the influences of Afrobeat co-founder Tony Allen and highlife pioneer Ebo Taylor, both of whom were featured in the Jazz is Dead collection. Let's take a listen. This is our album of the week, Adrian Young, the song called Everybody.

0: That is Jalen Naganda, her song called Doctrine of Love. You're listening to Headwaters on People Powered KAXC. I'm Heidi Holton. Thanks for tuning in. Coming up, we're going to have your slice of green cheese. We've also got a request line coming up. Stay tuned for that. We also heard from Minnesota's own Charlie Parr, Last of the Better Days Ahead. Valerie June with Changed, and that was featuring the Blind Boys of Alabama. And our album of the week, Everybody, Adrian Young. You can find more information on our album of the week at KAXC.org. Our request line theme is, because tomorrow's primary day in Minnesota, the topic for Headwaters today is all about choice, freedom, having a voice. Or you can take this a whole different way, your choice completely. What song do you want to hear today? 218-326-1234. We've been hearing from folks already who say Rise Up by Andra Day, Fight Song by Rachel Platten, or I Won't Back Down by Tom Petty, Buffalo Springfield. We've got The Birds, song written by Bob Dylan. What do you think? You can text 218-326-1234. Brainerd Night Out is tomorrow from 5 to 7 at Gregory Park. You can enjoy free hot dogs, games, and music, plus meet area law enforcement and neighbors. And you can try out the sport of lacrosse with the Grand Rapids Amateur Lacrosse Association. That is tomorrow from 5:30 to 7 at the Nashwauk Township Fields. Wear athletic clothing and bring your own water. It's time now for a slice of green cheese. It's our daily trivia question. Be the first one to call in with the correct answer. We'll send you a coupon or a treat at an area business. Our thanks goes out to today's sponsors, Dairy Queen in Grand Rapids, Katie Floral and Gardens in Bemidji, and Wings Airport Cafe in Brainerd for making the daily slice of green cheese possible. If you have won sometime in the last 30 days, please hold your calls and give someone else a chance. Here's today's question. What is the largest lake that's entirely within Minnesota's borders? 218-326-1234. If you know the answer, you want to make a guess. Again, the question, what is the largest lake that's entirely within Minnesota's borders? Coming up, we've got more music and we've got that request line and a whole lot more. And we're taking your phone calls for the slice of green cheese.
1: This Good Neighbor Get-Together program is going right on. And here's that original Carter family to do a little singing for you that we trust you'll enjoy. A.P., Sarah, Maybell, Jeanette, Helen, June, and Anita. And they're all set to sing that familiar theme song, Keep on the Sunny Side.

We are still looking for an answer to our slice of green cheese question. It's about what is the largest lake that's entirely within Minnesota's borders. It is not Leech Lake, one of the guesses. You can be a part of this and win a coupon to something good to eat at an area cafe. 218-326-1234.

We do have a winner to our slice of green cheese question. Hold your call. Stay tuned for the answer. That, of course, was the Carter Family with John and Cash. Keep on the sunny side. It is 9:49 and time to tell you about our slice of green cheese answer. We did have a winner for it. The question today was, what is the largest lake that's entirely within Minnesota's borders? The answer was Red Lake, and we'll be finding out more about who won today and where they'll be going for their green cheese coupon at an area cafe. 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And what a turnout it was and what a fun event the Green Cheese Picnic was last Saturday. Thanks so much for being there and for listening in. It is always a lot of fun. 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
1: Music there from Indigo D'Souza. The song is called Be Like the Water. You are tuned in to Headwaters on People Powered, KEXE. I'm Heidi Holton, and we did want to congratulate Bob from Grand Rapids. He's the one who got our slice of green cheese question correct. The question again was, what is the largest lake that's entirely within Minnesota's borders? And it is Red Lake. It's actually made up of two interconnected basins, but the DNR considers it the largest, the combined of those two, the largest lake completely within Minnesota's borders. Congratulations, Bob. And don't forget, you can get slice of green cheese every weekday morning about this time. We've also got coming up our request line that's going to be in our next hour. And today we are celebrating freedom and having a voice because tomorrow is primary day in Minnesota. You also, doesn't happen very often, but you can also just request a song you choose today if there's something that you're dying to hear. We're getting quite a pileup already, but we would love to hear from you. 218-326-1234. That is the number to text.

0: music there from Joy. I realize I do not know how to say her name. Oladukun is how I always said it, but I don't think that's right. But the song's called Look Up. So thanks so much for tuning in. Lots of requests flowing in for our request line that's coming up in our next hour. It's all about primary day tomorrow, where we have a choice, we have freedom, we have a voice, or just a song that you want to hear. 218-326-1234. That is the number to call. 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Weather for today, it's looking mostly sunny, increasing clouds through the day, upper 70s to low 80s, light northwest winds, tonight 54 to 59 with clouds. Sun again tomorrow with highs in the upper 70s to low 80s. We do have a chance of showers overnight with lows in the upper 50s. We have a question of the week. We want to know about your favorite roadside attraction. It could be a statue, a historical marker, or maybe it's just a pretty spot to stop. You can text us at 218-326-1234. One of my favorites is the rest stop at Cass Lake. It is a beautiful, beautiful spot to stop. Let us know what you like. It doesn't have to be in the state of Minnesota, but we have a lot of cool roadside attractions. 218-326-1234. We have new music now from the Black Keys. This is their 14th album, and it's all covers, reinterpretations of blues songs.
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1: Hello from Mr. Masakovic's class at Baxter Elementary School. This past week brought our first substantial rainfall on one day.
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3: Greetings from the fourth grade phenology team in the Linwood School Forest. 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
4: Charlie, and Mary
3: reporting on our observations for the week ending May 1st.
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7: and Reese from Crooked Lake Elementary School in Andover, reporting from Long Lake Conservation Center for April 29th through May 1st. The weather was sunny but cool with a high temperature of 48 degrees Fahrenheit.
1: This concludes the phenology report. 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

New music there, Love Is Everywhere, Beware by Trampled by Turtles and Jeff Tweedy. It's Headwaters. I'm Heidi Holton. Thanks for being with me today. We're getting up, gearing up for the request line coming up at 10:30. And our topic for today, since tomorrow is primary day in Minnesota, the request line topic is all about choice and freedom, having a voice or just a choice of a song that you just want to hear today. Again, we do have kind of a pileup already, but that doesn't mean you can't give us your request. 218-326-1234. Text us. A lot of folks sending us ideas of what to play today. I want to tell you about what's going on the rest of the day on KEXE. Of course, you can hear the World Cafe coming up at 11 o'clock. At 1 o'clock, Pat Miller is our host for On the River. And Diane Ott tonight at 7 o'clock. Don't forget to tune in tomorrow. It'll be Phenology. We'll be talking birds with Pam Perry. And we'd love to hear from you. What are the birds? They're changing up quite a bit at our house. What birds are you seeing? What are you hearing? 218-326-1234. If you're someone who's always wanted to host a radio show, you want to be a DJ, we've got a new training for volunteers this month. It's Monday, August 24th at the KEXE studio in Grand Rapids. It's from 6 to 7:30. You can email volunteer@kexe.org with any questions or to confirm your attendance. Also, it's county fair time. Bemidji, August 12th through the 16th. That's the Beltrami County Fair. Barnum is the Carlton County Fair through the 16th. And Meadowlands has Central St. Louis County Fair, August 14th through the 16th. Coming up this Wednesday, Brainerd Ski Loons have their final show of the season. It's at 6:30 at Lum Park. You can bring your own blanket or chair. And coming up on Wednesday as well, the Northern Minnesota Robotics Conference has a grand opening and ribbon cutting for the new North Star Center at 2 p.m. This new science, technology, automation, and robotics center is located within the Beltrami County Fairgrounds in Bemidji.

from Casey Musgraves' new album, the song called Dry Spell. Before that, we had Ray Charles with Lonely Avenue and Frazee Ford with her cover of the Bob Dylan song, One More Cup of Coffee. Coming up on Headwaters, we are bringing you the request line. You still have a chance to tell us a song you want to hear today. 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Well, it is time for our request line. You hear it on Headwaters on Monday mornings. It's a chance to get your song heard and kind of get your voice heard on this elaborate mixtape that is KEXE. We heard from lots of folks. We're going to start with Keith, who texted in. He wanted to hear the New Radicals.

0: Tracy Chapman with Talking About a Revolution, one of the requests that came in for our request line during this edition of Headwaters. After all, tomorrow is primary day in Minnesota. The topic was all about choice and freedom, having a voice or just a song that you wanted to choose for today. We'll have time to do a few more coming up. You can text 218-326-1234. Thanks to everybody who has texted in, including Keith and Karen and Kim and Woody and Bill. We'll try to get all the music in, but we got the World Cafe coming up at 11 o'clock. I'm Heidi Holton. 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Before Tracy Chapman, we heard from Tom Petty, I Won't Back Down, Andra Day with Rise Up, and the New Radicals with You Get What You Give. Speaking of the reason for the request line, we've got time for a quick update on tomorrow, which is primary day, from our news director, Chelsea Perkins, who joins us now from Brainerd. Morning, Chelsea.
1: Morning, Heidi.
0: Well, it is primary day tomorrow. It doesn't always get the giant headlines, except if you're at KEXC.org. But let's go through some of the logistics of tomorrow. Can anybody go and vote, or do you have to be like a part of a actual political party to go in the primaries?
1: Anybody can go and vote if you are 18 or older and eligible to do so. In the state of Minnesota, you can also register to vote on Election Day. So if you're not registered to vote right now, if you moved recently or something changed in your life that made you have to change anything about it, you know, you can do that. You can take care of same day registration. You also do not have to declare a political party. However, if you choose to vote for the Democrats' side or the Republican side, you have to stick with it. So you have to stick with and vote then down the party for those available positions. There's also lots of nonpartisan positions that will be voted on tomorrow, depending upon where you live. County board seats, county sheriffs, some city councils, and even a school board in our area as well.
0: That's right. The news team's going to be on this. We'll be reporting Wednesday morning. Chelsea will be my co-host, and we'll be talking about all of the results that have come in. Hopefully they will all be in by the time we're on by Wednesday. And we'll get to hear more as we get ready for the general election coming up in November. So what can people find at the voter guide for KXE?
1: 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So be sure to check that out, KAXE.org/election guide. We will also be posting results tomorrow night on KAXE.org as they come in. Our news team will be spread out all across northern Minnesota tomorrow to report from the polls, to get some vibe checks, talk to people who are voting, talk to election judges, and find out what's happening on the ground. Of course, the wonderful photography of Lori Schall, our volunteer photographer, will be also accompanying our coverage.
0: Sounds great. You've also got basic information at KAXE.org. How to find your local polling place. 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You don't know exactly where to go. You can go to mnvotes.gov/pollfinder or find that link at kexe.org. Chelsea, we'll talk to you later this week. Big week.
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0: Thanks for checking in. Chelsea Perkins, the KEXE News Director, and we've got more music coming up for you today on Headwaters. Thanks to everybody who has suggested songs.

That's from Brandi Carlile, Raise Hell's the name of the song. And before that, we heard The Byrds, their version of Chimes of Freedom. Here on Headwaters, this is 91.7 KEXE Grand Rapids, 90.5 KBXE Bagley Bemidji, 89.9 Brainerd, and on your smart speaker. 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Coming up will be the World Cafe. That includes the Up North Report. And then at 1 o'clock, it is Pat Miller for On the River. And tonight at 7 o'clock,

After the news of the afternoon, it is Diane Ott. Thanks to everybody who has been listening in and texting in. Cindy just said, very uplifting set. Thank you for that. We didn't get to the senior correspondent suggestion of Election Year Rag by Steve Goodman. Sorry about that, Scott. But thank you so much for tuning in. We will have the World Cafe. And then tomorrow at this time, you'll be able to hear Headwaters with Malachi Coons. Let's take a look at our weather today. It is a beautiful August 10th with mostly sunny skies. Clouds will increase during the day, high 78 to 82 with light northwest winds, and mostly cloudy with lows 54 to 59 overnight. Stay tuned for the World Cafe.

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0: And then it is On the River with your host, Alyssa Ellen. 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Going to be a lovely evening in northern Minnesota. Overnight lows 50 to 54. Sunny tomorrow with highs in the mid-70s to low 80s. May see some showers and thunderstorms move in tomorrow night.
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3: The cowboy in American myth is peak masculinity, a big, strong man who needs no one, living off the land and fending for himself. On American Rough, queer country artist Andrew Saw plays with that myth, the idea of the cowboy and masculinity, and how it all ties into his own identity.
4: I'm so endlessly tender and warm, and yet I have this desire for something rough and hard.
3: Coming up, you'll hear Andrew Saw perform songs from his new album, and we talk about some of the artists who influenced him. Artists like Katie Lang.
4: She paved the way in a pop country way for all of us queer country artists, you know?
3: Andrew Saw, today. I'm Raina Duris, and this is World Cafe.

0: Lexi News. I'm Larissa Donovan with the Up North Report. A person died Saturday while in custody at the St. Louis County Jail. In a news release, St. Louis County Sheriff Gordon Ramsey stated correctional officers in Duluth responded to a medical emergency in a cell around 1 in the morning. Emergency personnel from the Duluth Fire Department and Mayo Ambulance also responded, but the person did not regain consciousness and was pronounced dead. They were not yet identified by the county as of Monday afternoon. By request of the sheriff's office, the Minnesota Bureau of Criminal Apprehension is conducting an independent investigation. Minnesota's primary election is Tuesday, and nonpartisan civic engagement leaders say they remain appalled by the influence of outside funds flowing into federal races here. They also see a future where state laws could tamp down on this so-called dark money. Watchdogs say this year's midterms are another example of political action committees spending big-time cash on races without having to immediately disclose their underlying sources, including corporations. Mary Hartnett with the group Clean Elections Minnesota says past and recent U.S. Supreme Court rulings make it hard to pull the cover off of this activity.
1: It's one of the biggest issues that we have in this country. I think it's just been a steady beat, and it just continues to get worse.
0: Election tracking sources say upwards of $20 million has been spent by outside groups on the U.S. Senate race in Minnesota. The ads themselves

0: themselves often include accusations of an opponent leaning too much on this type of support. Hartnett praises Hawaii for adopting a new law that redefines corporate powers, essentially limiting their political spending clout. Hartnett and other supporters are making a similar push in Minnesota amid questions if these laws will lead to costly court battles. The Minnesota bill was introduced this past spring but didn't gain much traction. Supporters like Hartnett hope it'll see new life next session and overcome any arguments about limiting free speech. Thanks to Minnesota News Connection for this story. All eligible Minnesota voters are able to participate in the August primary Tuesday for state offices and the U.S. Senate race, but many already have. As of 9 a.m. Monday, local election officials had accepted more than 206,000 absentee and mail ballots for the primary. The Secretary of State's office says this is the highest number of absentee and mail ballots cast before a primary in a non-presidential election year. Find out more about who is on the ballots, plus where they stand on the issues, in our KAXE primary election guide at kaxe.org/election guide. Ahead of Saturday's season opener, the Minnesota Department of Natural Resources is reminding harvesters that wild rice stands must be ripe to legally harvest. Stella Mayerhoff has more.
1: Harvesters are ready for the wild rice season to open, but
2: even though the season opens on August 15th, that does not mean that the rice is ready. It does not mean it's ripe.
1: That's Minnesota DNR Wildlife Lake Specialist Ann Geisen. Minnesota's green rice law makes it illegal to harvest unripe or green rice. Geisen notes it's the responsibility of the harvesters to check that the rice is ready. She says there are three things to look for. First, the plant's stems and leaves above the water should be brown. Second, a ripe kernel will snap in half. If it bends or emits a milky substance, it's not ready. Finally, the kernel should fall right off when you knock on the plant. Geisen warns that hitting plants too hard has a ripple effect.
2: The kernels on the plant won't continue to get ripe. Those kernels won't feed people. They won't feed wildlife. They won't fall into the lake to grow rice plants next year.
1: Fortunately, following the DNR's guidelines can help keep the rice healthy. And so far, the odds for successful ricing are looking good. Early reports from the DNR and tribal biologists suggest that the conditions across central and northern Minnesota range from fair to great. The wild rice season runs until the end of September. Stella Mayerhoff, Report for America Corps member for KAXE News.
0: That's it for the Up North Report. 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From the KAXE News Desk, I'm Larissa Donovan, telling the stories of northern Minnesota through local news.
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4: Hey, this is World Cafe. I'm Raina Duris. Country music is full of self-styled renegades, outlaws, and cowboys. Hyper-masculine characters who are rough around the edges. Men like that populate Andrew Saw's debut album, American Rough. But instead of Andrew himself inhabiting that persona, they are the object of his desire. Andrew Saw grew up in the Bay Area of California, where he'd perform sad Patsy Cline songs at his mom's karaoke business to warm up the crowd. He now lives in Chicago, where he's often referred to as the city's premier queer country crooner. Coming up, Andrew Saw and I talk about the tension between who you are yourself and who you fall in love with. We talk about love songs, about the queer artists who've influenced him, and he performs live, beginning with this. Andrew Saw playing the title track from his new album, American Rough, for World Cafe.

0: That is American Rough, a live performance of the song that opens the new album of the same name from my guest today, Andrew Saw. I'm Raina Duras. Andrew Saw, welcome to the World Cafe.
1: Thank you so much, Raina.
0: I'm so happy you're here.
1: I'm so happy to be here.
0: There is this image in that song, the mean handsome, bumping uglies with the luckiest queen. I was wondering if you could talk about the scene you're setting here and these characters you're introducing.
1: Yeah, well, American Rough, it came to me while reading Walt Whitman poetry, his Calamus poems from the Leaves of Grass collection, and which is about masculine men, manly men, affectionate with each other. And he is the object of affection across the record. You know, mm-hmm. he really is all of the different others that I sing to across this record, for the most part. Without going into too much descriptive detail, I think some people already know what bumpin' uglies means.
0: Sure, I think so. I think they might figure it out.
1: But, yeah, it's really just about, in gay culture, at least in my experience, this rough, blue-collar... There's an expression called... They're called rough trade. Mm-hmm. Sometimes... DL, if you will, which means down low, which means likely not out of the closet, masculine presenting. That's what that American Rough character, and the luckiest queen is hopefully me.
0: Yeah.
1: If you will.
0: I love the contrast between that, I mean, even just the word rough, and how warm and how tender this album sounds. Mm. You know, why was that a contrast you were so interested in exploring?
1: Because it is within me, you know. I'm so endlessly tender and warm, and yet I have this desire for something rough and hard, you know. And I don't think I'm alone in that. I think there are a lot of people that search for that. I mean, I guess you could say balance.
0: Like a complementary kind of person.
1: And contrasting at the same time, right?
0: Yeah. I'm talking to Andrew Saw today on World Cafe. His new album is called American Rough. And the next song that you're going to play for us is called Under You. It is also the second song on the album. And again, it's so tender. It's this love song. It's like that feeling of when you're just so... in love, that you basically shirk all your other obligations in your whole life. Could you tell us a bit about it?
1: Oh, yeah. You know, this is actually the first song that kind of started this whole record coming to life. And yet it wasn't written by me. It was written by a good friend of mine. His name's Liam Kazar, a brilliant singer-songwriter out of Brooklyn now, although we met and spent a lot of time together when he lived in Chicago. He was reading a lot of Arthur Rimbaud poetry, and he knew my obsessions with Roy Orbison epic love songs. And so he wrote this for me, gifted it to me during the pandemic. And I couldn't have put it into better words, this song. It absolutely is the way that I love. Yes, it is about that obsessive kind of love, but it also is like in a devotional. I think this entire record is devotionals.
0: Let's hear your performance of the song Under You, then we'll come back and we'll talk some more. Andrew Saw, live for World Cafe.

0: Recorded live for World Cafe, Andrew Saw with Under You. It's a song from his new album, American Rough. I'm Raina Duris, and Andrew Saw is here with me today. I want to help people get to know you a little bit. Mm. You started singing country songs on stage really young. Mm. Your mom owned a karaoke business. What was your role in that venture?
1: Well, she put us to work. Aside from learning how to roll up cables properly and haul equipment in and out of her big VW Econoline van, I was there to warm up the crowd. And to my sister and I, to encourage people, if that, 10-year-old can do it, then I can do it, surely.
0: So, if I came out to this, to one of these karaoke nights or parties, and little 10-year-old Andrew Saw gets on stage, what am I seeing? What am I hearing?
1: I was obsessed from a very young age with Patsy Cline. Every car that we had had this Patsy Cline Greatest Hits cassette. It's almost as if, I don't know, even my mom's side of the family, we all loved that record. And it was the first song I said, no, that's what I want to sing. I want to sing Walking After Midnight. I want to sing Crazy. These longing, yearning songs coming out of this little, pudgy... Probably presenting queer even then.
0: So this, longing, yearning, loving thing was always in you.
1: Yeah.

0: Cassie Klein, Walking After Midnight, talking to Andrew Saul. So you kind of always had this penchant for longing, yearning music.
1: Yeah, I've been searching for why that is as I continue to talk to people about this. And I think it must be connected with the fact that when I was very young, when I was 4, my mom left the family because she, for her reasons, you know. And she returned a few years later with these dreams of a karaoke business and so forth. But I think that I was trying to process what it means to lose and what it means to want that person to return again.
0: Yeah. What did you learn, I guess, as a performer or an artist, even if you didn't know that's what you were going to be yet at that point? Are there things that you learned early on performing those songs in front of people?
1: I learned about the pleasure that I got from pleasing others with my talents, or at least my willingness to present talent, you know. I learned that was also at a time where I was spending a lot of time in my bedroom alone, pillaging through my parents' CD collections and just like dancing and losing myself in the music, finding an escape in the music. I learned I loved to do it.
0: You're listening to my conversation with Andrew Saw. In a moment, he'll talk about the artist whose music showed him he could be a songwriter and truly be himself. That's when we come back on World Cafe.

0: Welcome back to World Cafe. I'm Raina Duris. American Rough is the debut album from queer country artist Andrew Saw. He's my guest today.
1: There was a specific album I know really changed your life. It was Poses from Rufus Wainwright. Tell me about hearing that album for the first time.
2: Well, this was in high school. And my really cool friend who had already gone off to college gave it to me. And I had already been deeply in love with the collections of other queer artists like Elton John and Freddie Mercury, my God. But when I heard Rufus and his unabashed yearning himself and his lyrics, I mean, speaking so clearly and poetically, but also very plaintively about loving a man, I thought, well, it gave me permission to even dream of having this kind of career for myself.
1: Yeah. I'm going to play a clip of Cigarettes and Chocolate Milk. It's how the album opens.
2: Yum.
1: One of my favorite songs. I love it. What was going through your mind when you heard this for the first time?
2: You mean other than just falling in love with him, like thinking, yeah, how do I get this guy to marry me? I was thinking about a world that I could be so authentically myself in.

0: That was Cigarettes and Chocolate Milk from Rufus Wainwright's album Poses. I'm talking to Andrew Saw today on World Cafe. His new album is called American Rough. And it was Rufus Wainwright who kind of led you to Katie Lang, kind of by accident. Legendary Canadian, one of my favorite voices of all time. She was opening for Rufus Wainwright at a show, and you had no idea who she was, right?
1: You know, he was opening for her.
0: Oh, okay.
1: This was at the Hollywood Bowl. I was 18 years old, and I had never seen him play live. I lived in the Bay Area, so this was a long drive down to the Hollywood Bowl. This was over 6 hours, and I had convinced my friend to go with me. I had only ever heard the last name Lang in relation to Johnny Lang, who was a guitarist
0: yeah.
1: that my dad really liked. So after Rufus and we're bawling and we're having such a great time, me and my friend, I said, well, do you want to stay for this person? Thinking it was Johnny Lang. And she said, we made it all the way down here. Why not? And oh my gosh, under the stars at the Hollywood Bowl. Have you ever seen a concert at the Hollywood Bowl?
0: I've never gotten to see anything there yet.
1: We were not in any kind of premium seat or anything, but oh my gosh. She was just bounding about the stage barefoot, belting Roy Orbison's Crying. I was a devotee from that moment on.

0: she has such a balance of masculinity and femininity, you know? She really rides the line. Apart from that, to know that she began in a country space, because she's gone on to do a lot of other things, was profound to me. I mean, as someone who grew up with country music and left it in my teens, I thought to myself, I don't see myself in this, you know. Sure, I can align with these female singers, but that's not me. I mean, yeah. And that's not really my experience. But like, I don't know. She paved the way in a pop country way for all of us queer country artists, mm-hmm. you know?
1: Yeah. We're going to hear another performance right now, and then we're going to come back over and we're going to keep on talking. We're going to hear you perform your song, Your Whisper. And it has lyrics like, your whisper swimming in my ear, your whisper reaching for the ceiling, your whisper heavy in my hand. And the whisper really becomes almost a physical object. Could you tell us about writing this?
0: Yeah. This song is about my partner, who I've been with for a long time now, 12 years. And I wanted to try and retrace the steps of when we made a commitment to each other. Originally, it was Chet Baker swimming in my ear because we were listening to this one of my favorite Chet Baker records while it was pouring rain outside, and really, we were making love.

0: And it's the heavy ask. It's the, will you take this deep plunge with me into a true committed love?
1: It's really beautiful.
0: Thank you.
1: This is Your Whisper, performed live by Andrew Saw for World Cafe.

0: On World Cafe, I'm Rena Duris. You just heard Andrew Saw performing his song, Your Whisper, from his new album, American Rough. That was live for World Cafe. So you grew up in Fremont, in the Bay Area. And yeah, you sang Patsy Cline as a kid. But I heard you say a little bit earlier, you kind of left country music for a while. And then it seems like, and you can correct me if I have the timeline wrong here, but you kind of embraced it when you got to Chicago, which might not be a place people think of when they think of country music right away. What did you find there? Why was country something you came back to?
1: Well, I actually came back to it by way of folk music. When I moved to Chicago, this was in 2009, I started taking songwriting classes at the Old Town School of Folk Music, which is a really wonderful continuing education nonprofit for adults and also kids. And folk music being a storytelling music really harkened back to that country and my experience in the theater when I was a teen. And I found that I really did want to be a storyteller in my ventures musically, as a songwriter as well. But it wasn't until I met Patrick Haggerty of Lavender Country in 2018, almost 10 years

0: years later that I could see myself in country music in a way that I really couldn't before. Even with my experience with Katie Lang, you know, she left country music for her reasons as well. But in 2018, I got to open for Patrick, open for Lavender Country, and watching him speak so openly about his queer experiences back in the 70s and his storytelling between songs. He had the audience in the palm of his hand. Mm-hmm. It was so theatrical. It was almost as if I saw all of the things that I love in this one package, you know? And once again, someone giving me permission.
1: For people who haven't heard of Lavender Country before, could you tell us about Patrick Haggerty and, you know, what his story is a bit?
0: Yeah, he was from Bremerton, Washington area. I don't actually know where exactly he grew up, but it wasn't far from there. His father was a farmer. In 1973, Patrick wrote and produced and recorded his record by the same name, Lavender Country. And it is rumored, or as legend would have it, it is the first gay country record, out gay country record. And while it didn't sell very many copies, he did play with Lavender Country at the very first Seattle Pride event. And then it was lost to obscurity.
1: Yeah.
0: In obscurity. And then back in, I want to say, the teens, it could have been between 2014 and 2016, somebody came upon this record, put it on YouTube, and it just, you know, moved like wildfire. People, he has some songs that I can't mention the titles on.
1: I looked him up. I mean, I listened to Lavender Country.
0: Amazing.
1: I listened to a bunch. And yeah, I was like, I want to play a clip of one. There's a few of these I will never be able to put on the radio.
0: No, probably a safe bet is the song Lavender Country.
1: Yes.
0: It's such a lovely embrace of everyone and anyone.

0: dreamed of a place. Lavender, a lavender country where everyone can be themselves and without fear of shame or ridicule. And yeah, he was a really beautiful, tender elder that I am so fortunate to have been friends with and been able to mentor under him. Or yeah, he was a mentor to me. I will cherish that friendship forever. He passed in 2022. Mm. And yeah.
1: As a mentor for you, obviously looking up to him as a songwriter and as a storyteller and as a performer is one thing, but was there any advice or wisdom he imparted to you personally that stays with you now?
0: He was really, truly without ego. You know, he had reached a point in his life where, I mean, he had no idea that this would come back around and he would have a bigger musical career pushing 80 years old, you know? So he was just so grateful himself. And if you talk with any other person who would consider themselves a queer country artist, Patrick has met them, Patrick has worked with them, Patrick has been friends or mentored them. He touched us all, and he often said to me, I am your stepping stone to lift you up, to ascend. And I cannot imagine that I was the only person that he said that to. But it was his humility, you know, his heart, his tenderness. I mean, he was an advocate for everyone's rights. He was a political activist, and a lot of people can align with him in that way. And for me, we found a connection through our tenderness.
1: You're listening to my conversation with Andrew Saw on World Cafe. The last song we're going to hear you perform today is one that you wrote for Patrick Haggerty. So before we hear it, what can you tell us about Lavender Cowboy?
0: Well, I went out to Bremerton to go to his celebration of life, and I brought my tenor guitar with me because I wanted to write a song for him. You know, I felt like that was the right thing to do. And I wanted to continue his legacy or try in writing a song to do that. I also wanted to write something that wasn't just inherently sad, something that had that uplifted folks, because he did that for me. And I wrote most of it out there in a hotel room in Seattle. And then when I went into the session, my producer and co-writer on a lot of the songs, H.C. McIntyre, one of my producers. We had another lovely producer, Missy Thangs, who was also the engineer. But H.C. and I sat down before that day in the session where we were going to record Lavender Cowboy and wrote the chorus together. H.C. is also a queer country singer-songwriter, artist, and to have her perspective as a butch lesbian woman and my perspective as a femme gay man coming together to write this memorial, this devotional, this elegy for him was truly magical.
1: This is Lavender Cowboy, performed live by Andrew Saw for World Cafe.

0: Lavender Cowboy, performed live for World Cafe by Andrew Saw. Andrew Saw's new album is called American Rough. He's been my guest today on the show. It's been so, so nice talking to you, Andrew. Thank you for being here.
1: Thank you, Raina. My pleasure entirely.
0: I'm Raina Duras, back in a moment with more World Cafe.
2: Our next pick of 76 is Minnesota's own Band of Thieves. The Minneapolis funk and soul band formed in 1973 with the who's who of the Minnesota soul scene, with members from the Valdons and with Rondo neighborhood legends the Amazers. They would draw on foundational 70s soul works like Inner Visions, What's Going On, and Superfly, pairing socially-minded songs about the realities of being black in America with dance floor-ready boogies and classic soul love songs. For some reason, their label dropped them, and the band broke up soon after. Despite their brief history, Band of Thieves are a key piece of Minnesota music history and part of the ongoing discovery that Prince did not appear out of nowhere, but from a vibrant, talented, and briefly flourishing funk and soul music scene.

Before that quick break on World Cafe, you heard a session with Andrew Saw. And not long after we recorded that in July, Andrew got engaged. So sweet. Sending lots and lots of love and congratulations to you, Andrew Saw, from everyone here at World Cafe. Now, back at the beginning of the summer, artist nonprofit Salt Lick Incubator launched a series called Songs of Us. They've been rolling out performances all summer long to celebrate America's 250th. Here's one of them. It's Brandi Clark performing Will the Circle Be Unbroken on World Cafe.

0: That is Orville Peck, Dead of Night, taking you to the end of this hour of World Cafe. Thanks again to Andrew Saw for being on the show today. And thanks to our producer, Miguel Perez, for his work on that session. We produce this show at WXPN at the University of Pennsylvania in Philadelphia. I'm Raina Duras. Thanks for listening to World Cafe from NPR.
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0: Is Queens of the Stone Age going country? Not only does frontman Josh Homme show up on a new Shania Twain song, he also brings in another country singer for this new Queen song.

0: 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I'm Raina Duris, and this is World Cafe.
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0: Going to start this hour off with music from Yola Tango. It's their cover of William Devon's Be Thankful for What You Got.

Hey, Raina Duris with you on World Cafe. You know, I was talking to somebody the other day who was saying you really don't hear a lot of women-fronted jam bands. And I thought, that is a really good point. It is kind of a boys' club. So you may agree that hearing something like your next band is kind of refreshing. They're called Slapdragon. This is new. Song's called Already Won. World Cafe.

0: You can already tell that's going to be a very cool jam to watch live. If you're going to see him on tour this summer and fall, it is called Burn the Other End from Billy Strings from his new album, So Much for Goodbyes. Live from the Archives is next on World Cafe.
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2: Today, I'm joined by someone who was close with Cyrus One, Mitch Blessing. 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
1: 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I'm Heidi Holton with Jennifer Barr and Andrew DeZinks.

It's live from the archives. I'm Raina Duras. This is the part of the show where you get to hear a couple of exclusive live World Cafe recordings from the vault. Today, starting with Norah Jones. And the recording you're going to hear is from really early on in her career. Her first time on the show when she was promoting her debut album, Come Away With Me, in 2002. She came in a few years after she originally recorded this version and reflected on how this was a song from her first album where she could really hear herself figuring out how her voice worked with the piano. It's her own version of Hank Williams' Cold, Cold Heart. Norah Jones performing live for World Cafe.

for Live from the Archives today. That was Afterlife, performed live by Sharon Van Etten and The Attachment Theory on World Cafe. Next up, a new track from the Womack Sisters.

0: Our next pick of 76 is Minnesota's own Band of Thieves. The Minneapolis funk and soul band formed in 1973 with the who's who of the Minnesota soul scene, with members from the Valdons and with Rondo neighborhood legends the Amazers. They would draw on foundational 70s soul works like Inner Visions, What's Going On, and Superfly, pairing socially minded songs about the realities of being black in America with dance floor ready boogies and classic soul love songs. For some reason, their label dropped them, and the band broke up soon after. Despite their brief history, Band of Thieves are a key piece of Minnesota music history and part of the ongoing discovery that Prince did not appear out of nowhere, but from a vibrant, talented, and briefly flourishing funk and soul music scene. I try to explain
1: what you mean. Is Queens of the Stone Age going country? This is the big question. I'm Raina Duras. It's World Cafe. Queens frontman Josh Homme appears on Shania Twain's new song, Faded Blue Jeans, from her new album that came out last month. Here's a little bit of that. Listen for him in the background. So that's Josh Homme on a country song with Shania Twain. And on the new Queens of the Stone Age track, he brings in a guest singer of his own, another country artist. It features vocals from country singer Nikki Lane. Here's Queens of the Stone Age, Easy Street on The Cafe.

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1: 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And this is the Monday afternoon version of On the River. I am your guest volunteer DJ today. My name is Pat Miller, and I will be here until 4 o'clock. Today we're going to pay tribute to Jerry Garcia a little bit later in the program with a couple of sets of Grateful Dead tunes. And we're going to have some music concentrating on time and also on dreams. But starting us off on this afternoon of musical elegance, here's Minnesota's own Joanne Parker.

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1: 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And good afternoon, everyone. This is the Monday version of On the River. Pat Miller is my name, and I'll be here until 4 o'clock. And if you are interested in becoming a DJ, KAXE is holding training for new volunteer DJs. 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We started things off this afternoon with Joy Ann Parker, and his tune was called The Devil You Know. Her album was called Lifelines. Then Matthew Curry gave us Dancing in the Kitchen, and we followed that up with John Mellencamp doing an oldie but a goodie, Under the Boardwalk. And we capped that set off from a tune that came out in June by Ruthie Foster called Thank You. This next set will feature Laura Chavez, Gretchen Peters, and Kelly Willis. And we're going to start things off here with Laura Chavez.

That was Kelly Willis off the Back Bing Blues CD, and that was Don't Step Away. Before that, Gretchen Powers just dropped in to see what condition my condition was in. And that was an old one from Bob Seger System way back when in the 60s. Laura Chavez started things off that time with Mind Your Step. 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Mostly cloudy this afternoon. Smoke and haze are likely from those forest fires, mostly from Canada. Highs will be 77 to 82, and winds almost non-existent. Very light and very variable. Tonight, partly cloudy with continued smoke and haze. Lows in the upper 50s and light and variable breezes. Right now, it is 72 in Grigla and partly cloudy. It's 74 in Bemidji and Park Rapids and Ely. Grand Rapids is fair with 76 degrees, as is Hibbing and Aitken. Brainerd has 77 and sun, and the hot spot is Bagley at 79 degrees, partly cloudy skies. Well, Jerry Garcia died of a heart attack while he was sleeping on August 9th, 1995, 31 years ago yesterday. His passing marked the end of the Grateful Dead as a touring band, but the group's legacy lives on in their music. So during the next couple of sets, we will do our part to celebrate the Dead and Jerry Garcia by playing some Dead tunes, covers mostly, and starting us off will be Molly Tuttle.

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This is the Monday afternoon version of On the River. My name is Pat Miller. I will be here until 4 o'clock, and then I'll hand things off to National Public Radio for All Things Considered. From 6 to 7 tonight, it's As It Happens, courtesy of the Canadian Broadcast Corporation. And the volunteer-run shows continue at 7 p.m. tonight with the Evening on the River, hosted by volunteer Diane Ott. From 10 to midnight, there will be an encore of this morning's Headwaters, which featured Heidi Halton. And tomorrow's schedule includes the morning show with Heidi and John Latimer at 6:30, Headwaters with Malachi Coons at 9, the afternoon On the River with volunteer Mindy Conradi at 1 o'clock, and Steve Nye will host the Evening On the River at 7 o'clock tomorrow night. Well, we'll get back to one more set of Grateful Dead tunes as we celebrate Jerry Garcia, who died 31 years ago yesterday. This last set will feature a cast of renowned artists, David Crosby, David Hidalgo, and Jimmy Buffett, and they are known as Playing for Change. Then we'll hear from the Counting Crows, and we'll hear from Jerry himself. And that last set featured Molly Tuttle doing Standing on the Moon, Dr. John with Deal, and Jimmy Buffett with a really nice rendition of Uncle John's Band. Here's David Hidalgo, David Crosby, Jimmy Buffett, Bill Kreutzmann, and others with Ripple.

Capping our little mini tribute to the Grateful Dead and Jerry Garcia was Jerry Garcia himself with The Wheel. The Counting Crows gave us Friend of the Devil, and we started that set off with Playing for Change and Ripple. 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Mostly cloudy today, smoke and haze likely. Highs 77 to 82 and winds light and variable. Partly cloudy tonight, continued smoke and haze, lows in the upper 50s. Tomorrow, sunny, highs in the low 80s and very little wind. And that'll be the same tomorrow night with clear skies, lows in the upper 50s. And Wednesday, partly cloudy, highs around 80 degrees and north winds 5 to 10. Well, it's a little past 2 o'clock, and that means it's time for our album of the week. This is an album by Adrian Young. Yep, and he made specifically for the dance floor. For the past 6 years, Young has been primarily focused on his Jazz Is Dead collection with Ali Shaheed Mohammed, connecting listeners today with frequently sampled jazz masters. And we'll get a taste of this album. It's the song will be Afro Disco Makossa. And let's give it a shot, see how it sounds.

That was Adrian Young with Afro Disco Mucosa, and that is our album of the week. Tell us what you think of the album of the week. You can text us at 218-326-1234. We'll get back to the tunes here. Rich Ryasich, Our Time Has Come.

was Uncle Earl with There Is a Time, off an album called She Waits for Night. Before that, America gave us Time of the Season, the old Zombies song from the 60s. That was off a record called Back Pages. And then we started that set off with Rich Ryasich off his CD Better Angels, and that is Our Time Has Come. We receive support from ICTV, streaming news and information for and about Itasca County at watchictv.org. It's county fair time, and here's what's happening this week. The Beltrami County Fair will be August 12th to the 16th in Bemidji. The Carlton County Fair, August 13th through 16th in Barnum. And the Central St. Louis County Fair, August 14 to 16 in Meadowlands. The Grand Rapids Tuesday Summer Concert Series continues at noon on August 11th. Four area singers present tunes from Broadway and beyond at First Lutheran Church. And this is KAXE KBXE, broadcasting to the small towns and townships of northern Minnesota, like Fauston, Nashwauk, Meadowlands, and Emily. We are people-powered radio, and we invite you to join us at KAXE.org. And this is the Tuesday, I'm a day ahead of myself. This is the Monday afternoon edition of On the River. I'm Pat Miller. I'll be here until 4 o'clock. This next set will feature songs with the same title. The title is Time Waits for No One, but they're all different tunes. One is courtesy of Dusty Springfield. One is by the Friends of Distinction. And capping it off will be the Rolling Stones. Dusty Springfield will set the tone here with Time Waits for No One.

the Rolling Stones off the album It's Only Rock and Roll, and that was Time Waits for No One. Before that, Time Waits for No One, different tune, done by the Friends of Distinction. And we started things off that time with Time Waits for No One, another different tune. The artist that time is Dusty Springfield, and that was off an album called Reputation and Rarities. 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And everyone is invited to join the North Country Trail Association for a hike through Grand Rapids on Friday, August 14th. Meet at the Itasca County Family YMCA parking lot at 6 p.m. for a brief ice cream social before a 4-mile one-way hike to East Rapids Elementary. You can either catch a ride back to the Y or hike back from there. And this is 91.7 KAXE Grand Rapids, 90.5 KBXE Bagley Bemidji, and 89.9 Brainerd. 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Right now it's 78 degrees and getting cloudier in Bemidji. Hibbing has 78 and fair. Brainerd and Grand Rapids also are at 78 degrees and they have sun. It's 77 in Aitken and Ely, 72 and cloudy in Grigla, 74 and sunny in Park Rapids, and 73 and sunny in Bagley. 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

Shamika Copeland. Off the disc America's Child, We Ain't Got Time for Hate. Before that, we heard from Paul Cawthon, Tossing Back Time, and we started that set off with Ferris and Jason Romero with Big Time World. 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And this is the Monday afternoon version of On the River. And On the River is our mix of old and new, acoustic and electric, folk, rock, blues, jazz, and world music. Hosted primarily by volunteers. And I'm one of those volunteers. My name is Pat Miller. I'll be here until 4 o'clock. After Dark is our late-night Saturday show outside the normal KAXE-KBXE mix. Tune in after Green Cheese at 9 p.m. to hear punk, hip-hop, electronic, metal-themed shows, and more. Alrighty, let's get back to the music here. This next set will feature Maze, Lyle Lovett with Al Green. Going back in time a little bit for Rosemary Clooney and Nelson Riddle. And we hope to cap things off with Darius Rucker. Here's Maze.

capping our hour-long tribute to time with some good advice from Darius Rucker. Have a good time is what he says, and that's off an album called Carolyn's Boy. Before that, Rosemary Clooney and Nelson Riddle also gave us some pretty good advice. If you're getting married, get me to the church on time. Lyle Lovett and Al Green with a philosophical question. Funny how time slips away. And we started that set off with Maze and Time Is On My Side. 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And Three Wire Wrap Pendant Workshop, August 22nd from 9:30 to 3 p.m., held at 9 Central Street West in downtown Bagley. More information and registration at bagleyarts.org or on Facebook. And this is 91.7 KAXE Grand Rapids, 90.5 KBXE Bagley Bemidji, and 89.9 Brainerd. 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Mostly cloudy the rest of the day. Smoke and haze likely. Highs around 80 degrees and winds light and variable. Tonight, partly cloudy with continued smoke and a little bit of haze, lows in the upper 50s, and light and variable breeze. And tomorrow's high will be in the low 80s, light winds, and mostly sunny. There was a high school classmate of mine. We graduated from Belle Plaine in 1970. His name was Dale Dahlquist, and he was fiddling around with a guitar when we were seniors and juniors, and he's still doing that. He's got a band in the cities called the Riff Rangers. And during COVID, Dale had some time, so he came up with this little musical piece, a little instrumental called Celebrate.

0: A little extended stretch of music there, just because we can do those kind of things at KAXE, KBXE. We started things off about 25 minutes ago with Celebrate, and that was done by a high school classmate of mine who graduated in 1970. His name is Dale Dahlquist, and he has a band in the cities called the Riff Rangers. And during COVID, he had some time on his hands, so he did some individual writing, and he came up with that song called Celebrate. Bobby Gentry gave us Steal Away off her greatest hits record. Hayes Carl talking about his wild, pointy finger. And then one that I heard a few weeks ago, and I never heard it before, was Good Luck, Bad Luck. And that was by Leonard Skinnerd off the Endangered Species record. And then Mary Chapin Carpenter gave us The Bug, the exploits of Some Days You're the Windshield, Some Days You're the Bug. And we capped that thing off with Susie Boggess with We Can Make It All Right. This is KAXE, KBXE, broadcasting to the small towns of northern Minnesota like Virginia, McGregor, Deer River, and Solway. 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Partly cloudy in Bemidji, where it's 74 degrees. Hibbing has 79 and fair skies, as does Brainerd. While Grand Rapids, it's sunny over there and 78 degrees. Bagley has the hot spot at 80 degrees and fair skies. This is the Monday afternoon version of On the River. I'm Pat Miller. I'll be here for another half hour or so. And this next set, we're going to hear from Glenn Campbell, John Gorka, Sad Daddy, and Mike Finnegan.
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0: You'll recognize the song. 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

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And at 7 o'clock, the Volunteers returns. Diane Ott will man the console with her version of the evening Monday on the River. And tomorrow's schedule includes the morning show with Heidi Holton and John Latimer from 6:30 to 9. Headwaters hosted by Malachi Coons at 9. And a pair of On the Rivers in the afternoon from 1 to 4. It'll be volunteer Mindy Conradi providing the tunage. And at 7 o'clock tomorrow night, Steve Noy will host the evening On the River. Well, as you probably figured out with the song titles that we had, Glenn Campbell and Bobby Gentry with All I Have to Do Is Dream, John Gorka with Dream Street, Sad Daddy with Kerosene Dream, and Mike Finnegan with All That You Dream, covering a Little Feat tune. The last half hour will be dedicated to dreams, and we have one more set to take care of that business. And starting us off from the 60s is Mason Prophet.

A new one from Modest Mouse. That's the artist. The CD is called An Eraser in a Maze, and the tune was called Life's a Dream. Before that, Ann Murray covering The Monkees with Daydream Believer, and Mason Prophet gave us Last Night I Had the Strangest Dream.

0: Up in the background with In My Dreams. And tonight we'll be dreaming of cloudy skies with continued smoke and haze, lows in the upper 50s, and breezes light and variable. Tomorrow, sunny, highs in the low 80s, winds light and variable. And on Wednesday, partly cloudy, highs around 80 degrees, north winds 5 to 10.
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0: Good morning. Iran calls off negotiations with President Trump and will wait for his term to end. A historian says Trump's zigzagging between war and peace won't win. It's Morning Edition from NPR News. A powerful earthquake in Colombia has killed more than 100 people. I'm Martinez.
1: And I'm Leila Faudel. The epicenter was in one of the poorest regions of the country. Survivors are sleeping outdoors to avoid further collapses. Also, what it means to live in a maternity care desert. It's Tuesday, August 11th. 1 year ago today, Trump deployed the National Guard to Washington, D.C. 800 troops then have grown to nearly 5,000. We track how much it's cost and whether research shows there has been any impact on crime. The news is next.
2: Live from NPR News in New York City, I'm Duahli Saikautel. The death toll after a powerful 7.4 earthquake in Colombia has risen to 111. Local officials say they expect that number to rise. People remain trapped under collapsed buildings in several cities in western Colombia, including in the city of Cali, with more than 2 million residents. NPR's Kerry Khan reports.
3: The strong quake struck early Monday morning, rattling buildings and homes in the Chocó region, some 150 miles west of the Colombian capital, Bogotá. The USGS said the temblor struck at a depth of 66 miles. Posting on social media, the governor of Chocó says there are reports of, quote, multiple injuries and severe damage to the buildings. Some 140,000 people live in Quibdó, the capital of the region. Video on local TV from cities in the region show collapsed building and major damage to a regional airport. The quake comes more than a month after two strong back-to-back earthquakes hit neighboring Venezuela, killing more than 5,000 people and destroying hundreds of buildings. Kerry Khan, NPR News, Rio de Janeiro.
2: In Wisconsin, a Democratic socialist is seeking to capture the Democratic nomination for governor today. She hopes to follow in the footsteps of like-minded candidates who won in other states. Mayan Silver from member station WWM reports.
4: Francesca Hong's progressive platform has generated buzz among young voters and others drawn to her message, like Timmel Heck.
5: There's the moratorium on data centers. There's Medicaid for all, universal child care. She brings all the things that we need to make Wisconsin a great place again.
4: Hong is a 37-year-old state lawmaker, bartender and chef, and daughter of Korean immigrants. Some of her previous statements have sparked controversy, including about defunding the police and canceling Thanksgiving. She sought to distance herself from those remarks. Wisconsin's outgoing Democratic governor has endorsed Milwaukee County Executive David Crowley. He says he's concerned about Hong's chances against the likely Republican nominee, Congressman Tom Tiffany. For NPR News, I'm Mayan Silver in Milwaukee.
2: President Trump has signed another executive order aimed at trying to upend the way U.S. children are vaccinated. NPR's Rob Stein has that story.
6: Trump's new executive order calls for reducing the number of childhood vaccines recommended by the federal government. The executive order also calls for breaking up a shot that is now given as a single vaccination for measles, mumps, and rubella into separate shots, and for the Justice Department to pressure states to reduce the number of vaccines required for school. The moves will likely be challenged in court, like previous attempts to change childhood vaccinations. The executive order was welcomed by vaccine critics and denounced by many public health experts. Rob Stein, NPR News.
2: It's NPR. New data out of Congo suggests that the latest Ebola outbreak is the fastest spreading on record. Reuters reports there are at least 4,000 cases so far. The illness has killed around 2,000 people over the last 3 months when it was officially declared, but health officials suspect the illness sickened people much earlier in a remote province of Congo. Employees in China displaced by artificial intelligence have recently seen courts and arbitration panels rule in their favor, but workers remain anxious. NPR's Jennifer Pak reports from Beijing.
7: This summer, economics graduate Yilouan Wu took an internship at an AI startup in eastern China and says she was shocked. I didn't know how advanced AI was already, she says. I feel very afraid. Several courts have ruled that employers adopting AI cannot shift the burden to workers, but China and the U.S. are locked in an AI race, says Eli Friedman, a professor of global labor and work at Cornell University.
8: You can't say that we want to dominate these industries in the future and then start clutching your pearls.
7: Plus, it's tough to find a stable job in China's sluggish economy. Jennifer Pak, NPR News, Beijing.
2: In Thailand, the prime minister has suspended the approval of firearms permits after at least 7 people were killed by a teenage boy at a school near Bangkok. Dozens were injured and some remain hospitalized from the Friday shooting. A preliminary investigation indicates the shooter allegedly was influenced by social media content involving violence. This is NPR News.
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11: Cai Tao was in college when he encountered the book Tragic Mountains, the Hmong, the Americans, and the Secret Wars for Laos by Jane Hamilton Merritt. The book documented the devastation of the Vietnam War.
12: The market was collapsing, that the women were being sold into prostitution, that black market was rampant, and that corruption was everywhere.
11: Cai Tao's family had escaped the war in 1975, when Tao was 3, crossing the border from Laos to Thailand. Then in 1980, the family immigrated to Minnesota. That's where Tao was living when he read Hamilton's book and decided to tell his own story of the Hmong experience. Beginning in the 90s, he painted 50 canvases. The images represented a timeline of Hmong history, from its origins to the Vietnam War to life in Minnesota with its grocery stores, winters, and city life. In 2010, Tao's Hmong Migration series found a permanent home at the Minneapolis Institute of Art.
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13: It's Morning Edition from NPR News. I'm Leila Fadel in Washington, D.C.
14: And Amy Martinez in Los Angeles, California. President Trump wants Iran to pay the U.S. reparations for all the pain it's inflicted on the U.S. over decades.
13: Trump's request comes after Iran demanded the U.S. commit to, quote, compensation for violations of the framework agreement both countries signed in June that's meant to end the war. Here's what Trump told reporters at the White House Monday.
15: Well, we're going to ask for money for the damage they've done over a 50-year period. Whether you go SS Cole or whether you go all of the people that were so badly hurt, so badly wounded or killed, many thousands of people.
13: In response, Iran now says it's completely ruling out any future negotiations, declaring it will wait out Trump's remaining time in office.
14: NPR's Franco Ordonez is here to tell us about all of this. So, Franco, it sounds like both sides are pretty dug in. So what does it say about the status of negotiations?
16: Yeah, I mean, I think it reflects how quickly these talks can turn sour. And in this case, how it can all happen in a very public fashion. I mean, it was just a week ago that Trump was touting great progress, as he has before, and even boasted that he would soon be announcing an agreement to reopen the Strait of Hormuz. That's obviously not happening now. Instead, he's signaling a change in tactics, saying he's going to be low-keying negotiations, calling it a chess match, and saying he's going to focus on economic pressure and also getting into this public spat about compensation. It all just does not project a terrible amount of confidence that a deal is around the corner, as he was suggesting last week.
14: Yes, so President Trump got very defensive when he was asked for a timeline to reopen the Strait. Let's listen to that.
15: The only one that has control of the Strait of Hormuz right now is the United States Navy. We have a blockade that's been infallible. It's a steel wall. And we let people in that we want to let in, and those people come in, and they've been coming in, and they're going out.
14: So Trump said this on Monday. He keeps repeating this, Franco. I mean, it sounds like nothing more that is not tethered to reality.
16: Right. I mean, very few ships are going in and out of the Strait. That is very clear. I think it really speaks to how desperate the president is to not only end the war, but to also present the U.S. as strong and not caving to pressure from Iran. a much smaller and weaker nation. I mean, Iran has already survived so much that the U.S. and Israel has waged on them militarily, short of ground troops. Corey Shockey served in the National Security Council in the George W. Bush White House. She told me that Iran has rightly assessed the president's desperation, the shortage of munitions, and that they understand the political pressure that Trump faces ahead of the midterms. And she says they're using all that leverage to make maximalist demands, which also stretch out this process and continue to hurt the president politically. She likens it to the political pressure around the 1979 Iranian hostage crisis that helped take down another former president.
17: It looks to me like the Iranian regime wants to turn President Trump into Jimmy Carter. Wants to impose the kind of humiliation on President Trump that they imposed on President Carter. And I think they're pretty much succeeding at that.
14: The one difference there with President Carter is that he was running for re-election, lost to Ronald Reagan. President Trump obviously is not running for re-election. So it seems like a pattern here. Trump talked up an imminent deal with Iran, but that still hasn't happened. He also talked about a deal with Israel geared toward disarming that Prime Minister Benjamin Netanyahu has now rejected. So what does this mean for the peace process?
16: I mean, it means no peace yet, eh? I mean, it's a significant setback for Trump. It was less than 2 weeks ago that Trump was touting the plan as a major breakthrough. The idea was for Hamas to disarm and Israeli forces to withdraw from Gaza. The problem is neither side is willing to go first. But so far, Trump is kind of downplaying it all. He was also asked about this yesterday and said that the relationship with Netanyahu is good.
14: That's White House correspondent Franco Ordonez. Franco, thanks.
16: Thanks, eh?
13: Let's dive a little deeper into President Trump's handling of this war in Iran with historian Max Boot. He's a senior fellow at the Council on Foreign Relations and also a Washington Post columnist. Good morning and welcome to the program.
18: Good morning. Thanks for having me.
13: Max, Iran is now threatening to wait President Trump's term, wait till the midterms and basically wait out the president's term, President Trump's term before they negotiate on reopening the Strait of Hormuz. In your view, why is Iran willing to wait out the pain of U.S. attacks and the severe economic strain Iranian people are living through rather than negotiate?
18: Well, I think that President Trump has found himself in a very unenviable position with regard to Iran, which explains why he is being unable to end the war, with the war now going on more than 5 months after President Trump had estimated it would only last 4 to 5 weeks. Mm. I think the basic situation that Trump is in is that the Iranians neither fear him nor feel like they can make a deal with him. And that's not where you want to be. But that's kind of where we are go ahead.
13: And how did the United States get to this point where Iran neither fears them or trusts the administration to make a deal?
18: Well, the first part, neither why the Iranians no longer fear Trump. I mean, part of it is that for all these years, the U.S. has threatened military action against Iran. And now that it's happened, the Iranian regime sees that it has survived American military action. It has not been destroyed, even though obviously the supreme leader was killed, some other leaders were killed. But nevertheless, the regime is very much in control. And so many of Trump's threats have not come to pass. I mean, he's threatened at least seven times since the start of the war on February 28th to unleash devastating violence on Iran and then pulled back each time to say, well, you know, I'm going to give negotiations a chance. So, you know, that doesn't inspire a lot of fear in Iran because they see that Trump is desperate to get out of the war. He's making threats that he's not carrying out. The other part of it about why they feel like they can't make a deal with him is because when they did make a deal in June, the Memorandum of Understanding, it unraveled. And part of that was simply because it was so badly drafted that each side thought that they had something that the other side didn't think that they had. And this was over the control of the Strait of Hormuz with the Iranians assuming that all traffic would have to go through their checkpoints, and the U.S. Thinking that, no, it could, the U.S. Navy could escort ships through Omani waters outside of Iranian control. That led Iran to start attacking cargo ships and then led to U.S. retaliation, and the whole accord unraveled. But that's the most, you know, that's the most recent time where the U.S. And Iran tried to reach a deal, and the Iranians feel like Trump betrayed the deal. Now, of course, Trump feels that the Iranians betrayed the deal. Mm-hmm. But the Iranians also, I mean, have this long-standing suspicion of the U.S. to include the fact that just in the last year, there have been a couple of times when Trump was negotiating with Iran and then ordered military attacks on Iran at the same time. The last time was in June of last year, the so-called 12-day war. Then, of course, the same thing happened in February 28th of this year, leading us to the current war. So basically, the Iranians are intensely distrustful of Trump, but they also are not that fearful of him anymore. And so that's why they feel free to continue taking actions that prolong the war.
13: So if Trump's strategy continues to be threatening, quote, military terror, as he has done, then saying, oh, actually, no, there's a deal in the making, it'll happen. What happens then with this war?
18: That's a great question. I think that's basically a recipe for endless war. I think, you know, in Trump's mind, what he's doing is the so-called art of the deal, that, you know, he is constantly threatening violence and then at the same time saying, like, let's talk. And so he thinks this is a brilliant negotiating strategy. But in fact, that's not how it's coming across to the Iranians. To them, it simply seems incoherent. And that makes Trump somebody they feel like they can't negotiate with seriously. And so that's why we're in this endless war and in another forever war. And remember, President Trump ran for office promising to extricate the United States from wars. But now he started one that he doesn't seem to know how to get out of.
13: But what is different here? I mean, Trump has made deals with this kind of strategy in the past during this administration. He did broker a ceasefire that freed the hostages from Gaza. What makes his approach here guaranteed to fail, as you've put it?
18: Well, I think part of it is that the Iranians feel like they have the upper hand here. That wasn't the case with Hamas in Gaza, which had taken quite a pounding. In this case, the Iranians feel like they are in the driver's seat because this war has led them to discover their true power, which is not the nuclear program, but it's their ability to control traffic in and out of the Strait of Hormuz, which is the waterway through which 20% of the world's oil passes. The Iranians feel like this is a weapon, this is a tool that they can use for the long term to guarantee their own security against U.S. attack. And so they're determined not to give up control of the Strait of Hormuz. So that's really the sticking point here, is it's not the nuclear program, it's not all these other issues that Trump cited in starting the war. It's this entirely new issue of the Strait of Hormuz, and the Iranians have made clear they're not going to give up control. And so basically, to try to extricate himself from the conflict, they're demanding that Trump cede Iran control of this international waterway. And so far, Trump has not quite been willing to do that, even though he's made other concessions to the Iranians. And so, therefore, the war continues.
13: In your view, what should he be doing in this situation?
18: Well, I think he's got two basic options. One is conciliation. The other is confrontation. In other words, he can either continue the conflict as it is, he can escalate, or he can try to end it. Now, I think at this point, he's in such a weak position that conciliation is the path that makes the most sense, which probably means ceding some degree of reigning control over the Strait of Hormuz. Mm. But remember, this is a war that has the support of less than a third of the American public. We're running out of munitions, so I don't think he has any real choice. But if he wants to, and that seems to be the way he's leaning now, he can continue the conflict, he can continue the blockade on Iranian shipping and hope that as the economic damage to Iran grows, Iran will become more malleable. But the one thing he should not do is zigzag back and forth between conciliation and confrontation. Mm-hmm. That is an approach guaranteed to fail. But unfortunately, that is exactly what he is doing.
13: That's Max Boot. He's a senior fellow at the Council on Foreign Relations and a columnist for The Washington Post. Thank you for your time and your insights.
18: Thank you so much.
13: This is NPR News.

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3: 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I'm Leila Fadel.
4: And I'm A. Martinez. It's been a bad summer for foodborne illnesses. The cyclosporiasis outbreak began in May. Tens of thousands of people got sick with diarrhea, mostly from iceberg lettuce processed by Taylor Farms. Two people died. Now, the Centers for Disease Control and Prevention says it traced 345 salmonella infections to jalapenos from Mexico. Now, that prompted Taylor Farms to recall its jalapeno products. NPR's Yuki Noguchi reports on what makes this season of sickness especially tricky.
5: Pathogens can spread easily in heat, especially when commingled in large processing and distribution operations. The huge ongoing cyclosporiasis outbreak was traced to a single large producer who had supplied lettuce from Mexico to chain restaurants and stores across the U.S. Similarly, salmonella-tainted jalapenos traveled to 27 states through Coast Citrus distributors. But Dr. Ann Zink says this year's foodborne outbreaks are also worse because states have fewer tools to fight them. Zink is an emergency physician and former chief medical officer for the state of Alaska. She says the CDC and Food and Drug Administration fund state and local food safety programs. The Trump administration cuts are now hampering those efforts.
6: A state like Alaska doesn't have the ability to do a large outbreak investigation like this across multiple states without the partnership with CDC.
5: Staff that support states were also slashed.
6: Epidemiologists and team reach out to CDC regularly to understand what they're seeing in a larger context nationally, which is really important. And when those personnel are gone, the positions are unfilled, it really slows not only the reporting, but the disease investigation.
5: That, she says, has left the public with many questions. Yuki Noguchi, NPR News.
3: Millions of people in the U.S. have no access to local maternity care. The March of Dimes has a report today on these maternity care deserts, counties with no labor and delivery hospitals, birthing centers, or obstetric clinicians. NPR's Kristen Wright reports on efforts to change that.
7: Baby River Emmanuel has a lot to say.
8: Good morning.
7: Her mother, Nadia Granby, is cherishing these moments for countless reasons.
9: Did you sleep well last night? Oh, you did.
7: Besides being a mother, she spends her days and many nights caring for other moms and babies, driving hundreds of miles a day sometimes through Alabama.
10: It is an amazing joy to see families who feel safe
7: Grambee is proud to be a licensed and certified professional midwife. Midwives are medically trained to do many of the same things as doctors when women are having babies in low-risk situations. But Grambee says one main difference is that midwives are able to give more personalized care.
10: It is about how are you doing emotionally, spiritually, physically? What support do you have? Who's around you that's going to be with you throughout the pregnancy?
7: Research shows midwife births lead to lower rates of both cesarean section and complications. Midwives deliver in hospitals, birth centers, and at homes and continue care after the baby's born.
10: Who's going to show up postpartum to cook you some food, to make sure you stay in the bed and you're not doing too much?
7: The reason Grambee travels all those miles to see clients is because many of them live in communities without access to maternity care.
8: This goes beyond a mere inconvenience.
7: That's Dr. Michael Warren, Chief Medical and Health Officer for the March of Dimes, an organization that works to improve health outcomes for mothers and babies in the U.S.
8: We know that those women who live in maternity care deserts are more likely to have bad outcomes when it comes to their pregnancies.
7: The March of Dimes 2026 Maternity Care Desert Report, Nowhere to Go, paints a troubling picture. It finds one in three counties are maternity care deserts where there are no obstetric clinicians or birthing facilities. Part of the problem? More than 500 hospitals closed maternity wards between 2010 and 2022, according to a study published in a leading medical journal, leaving millions of women of reproductive age in maternity care deserts.
8: Those counties collectively are home to 2.4 million women of reproductive age, and they're counties where 150,000 births occur every year.
7: It's a problem that affects women in both rural and urban communities and drives up infant mortality rates. More than 20,000 babies die before their first birthday every year in the U.S., according to the Centers for Disease Control and Prevention. And about 600 women a year don't survive pregnancy-related complications.
8: Unfortunately, in the United States, we live in a country that is among the most dangerous developed countries in the world for giving birth.
7: Especially for women of color. According to the most recent maternal mortality data from the March of Dimes and the CDC, rates of maternal death are significantly higher for Indigenous and Black women. Midwife Nadia Grambee feels the loss.
10: It's really about the history in this country of how we as Black women have not been heard and mistreated and abused, and especially in the state that I'm in Alabama.
7: She's passionate about undoing those disparities as a midwife. The March of Dimes says midwives are part of the solution and critical to expanding access to maternity care.
8: Midwives are a very important part of this picture. They are a vital part of the maternity care team.
7: Midwives currently attend about 12% of births. That's 4% more than a decade ago. But some states have laws making it harder for them to practice. Midwives have filed lawsuits against several southern states. In Alabama, they're suing over licensing requirements. State health officials there argue doctors should always be involved in the birthing process to protect health and safety. The March of Dimes disagrees and is advocating for key policies to support midwifery care, including expanded hospital privileges for midwives like Grambee, who sees a brighter future in her baby's brown eyes.
10: I have tremendous hope for positive change.
7: She's opening her first office in Birmingham to see clients, but she'll still keep crisscrossing the state so that some families don't have to. Kristen Wright, NPR News.
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4: Austin, Texas bills itself as the live music capital of the world, but it's an expensive city. 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
11: That chronic stress erodes our health. It impacts creativity.
4: I'm Scott Detrow. 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
1: You can hear All Things Considered coming up this afternoon at 4 o'clock here on KAXE. It is 529. I'm Heidi Holton with John Latimer. We get our daily dose of phenology coming up next. And then throughout our morning, we're learning about what you are seeing in nature. We've got some recorded reports coming in, as well as text. We hope that you will tell us what birds you're seeing, what kind of animals you're seeing, any changes that are making it feel a tiny bit like fall yet. Text us 218-326-1234. 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Today is primary day in Minnesota, and I invite you to find out who is running where you live. You can check out KEXC.org and look for the election guide. You can look up where you live. It'll tell you everybody who's going to be on your ballot. There'll be links to your ballots. You also find out information like how you don't have to be a registered member of a political party to vote in the primaries. But you do, once you go to the polls today, you do have to vote for only one party. You can find a lot more information and links on how to, we have same day registry in Minnesota for voting as well, and a link to your polling place. For instance, if you take a look at the Beltrami County information, you'll find out about who's running for the state legislature in primaries for District 5, 6B, and District 10. Also, lots of information about counties and offices like county commissioner if there are contested primaries. We're getting ready for November and the general election. 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
12: On today's date, August 11th in the year 1999, the gray goldenrod are beginning to bloom. Goldenrods can be a confusing group. They're not easily identified. Early goldenrod is always easy because it's the first. And then comes the Canada goldenrod, or is it the splendid goldenrod, or is it the tall goldenrod? At any rate, goldenrods can be really, really hard to identify. But the gray goldenrod, not so much. This one has a column of yellow flowers, like all the goldenrods, but this column is a bit like, oh, your index finger, for example, with maybe just a little bend to it. So the

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1: It's Morning Edition from NPR News. I'm Leila Fadel in Washington, D.C.
2: And I'm A. Martinez in Los Angeles, California. Rescue teams in western Colombia are working to find people trapped after a powerful 7.4 earthquake caused widespread destruction.
1: More than 130 people were killed by the quake on Monday. Authorities say that number is likely to rise. Thousands of people were killed in an earthquake in neighboring Venezuela a little more than a month ago.
2: Reporter Manuel Rueda is in Bogota. Manuel, how widespread is the damage from this earthquake?
3: The damage is basically along four cities in the west of Colombia and some small towns in between. The hardest hit places have been Cali, Pereira, Manizales, and Quibdó in the Chocó region. And these are places with very different landscapes. So Chocó is sparsely populated. There's a lot of rainforest there and few roads. And then towards the south, it gets more mountainous. It's the area known as the Coffee Axis. And the mountains also present the risk of landslides. So that's where the city of Pereira is located. The mayor there said that there's at least 15 buildings where people could still be trapped under the rubble. He said that at least 55 people were killed in that city. And the biggest of the cities that has been affected is Cali, where the mayor said that 40 buildings were destroyed and confirmed the deaths of at least 15 people.
2: Wow. Okay. How are rescue efforts going?
3: Well, they're already going on around the clock. In Cali, the mayor said they managed to pull 37 people out of the rubble on Monday. They still have teams working there. However, you know, Cali, you can get aid quickly because there's a major airport there. Some areas, it's going to take more time to get aid. For example, in the Chocó region where the roads are in bad shape and where there's many small towns that don't have an airport or that might even be tough to get to with a helicopter. So they're going to have to wait for trucks to bring aid. You know, that's the case in San José del Palmar, which is the town closest to the epicenter. And it's just located in a very remote area on top of a mountain ridge with no airport access whatsoever.
2: So given how many Colombians have lost their homes, I mean, how are the survivors coping and dealing with what they have to deal with now?
3: Yeah, you have many people sleeping outdoors because they're afraid of going back into their buildings because the structures have been seriously damaged. Also, in Cali, they turned a baseball stadium into a shelter, as well as a smaller arena. In Manizales, a basketball arena is now a shelter. And one thing that's particular to Colombia, perhaps, is that in some of these cities, they've declared curfews because they're afraid of the activities of criminals and possible looting. So in Cali and Pereira, for instance, there are curfews from around 8 p.m. to 6 a.m., which is when the sun comes back up in Colombia. And the president of Colombia has been visiting some of these areas and also offering some solutions. Like, for example, in Chocó, he offered a rent subsidy to families that have been affected by the earthquake and have lost their homes, which just in Chocó, they estimated 1,400 families.
2: All right, that's reporter Manuel Rueda in Bogotá. Thank you very much.
3: Thanks.
1: A year ago today, President Trump deployed the National Guard to Washington, D.C. with the stated reason of

0: driving down crime. Today, thousands of armed troops have quietly become a fixture of daily life in the nation's capital. NPR's Kat Lonsdorf has been following the deployment since the beginning, and she joins us now. Good morning, Kat.
1: Hey, good morning, Layla.
0: So it's been a year with the National Guard patrolling the Capitol. What is this all costing?
1: Yeah, it's hard to know the cost up to the minute, but using an estimate by the nonpartisan Congressional Budget Office last year, it costs about $3 million per day at the current number of troops we have in the city. And this deployment has been extended until Inauguration Day, January 20th of 2029. So the long-term cost of this will be in the billions of dollars. You know, that also means that we will likely have troops here in the city for another 2.5 years, which has a lot of residents and constitutional experts worried about the normalization of armed, uniformed military on the streets of an American city for an extended period of time. You know, using the military for policing is not a sign of a healthy democracy. Experts I've talked to over the past year are really concerned that this deployment is setting a new norm for the country.
0: Setting a new norm for the country. Just remind us, when Trump decided to deploy the National Guard, which was extremely unusual, what was his reasoning?
1: Yeah, it started last August when President Trump declared a crime emergency in the city. That was despite D.C. hitting a 30-year low in violent crime earlier last year before that declaration. Trump deployed the D.C. National Guard to the city, which is something he can do here because of the unique nature of the city as a federal district, not a state. The president controls the National Guard. And pretty immediately, several Republican governors began sending their Guard members to participate. So what started out as 800 troops soon grew to 2,000, and now we're at nearly 5,000 armed and uniformed troops from more than 20 different states.
0: Oh, so that explains why I see them even more often now.
1: Yeah, me too. I see them every day, multiple times a day. On Sunday morning, I was out running errands for a few hours, and I decided to count how many I saw. I saw 21 National Guard members before noon patrolling various neighborhoods. This is not a popular deployment in D.C. There's been a lot of pushback against it. The D.C. Attorney General sued to end it pretty immediately, but that lawsuit is now with a federal appeals court. Local officials pretty much across the board, from the mayor to the city council, are against it. Activists have hung up signs around the city that say troops out, National Guard go home. But because D.C. isn't a state, there's a lot less it can do to push back. The troops are mostly doing what they call presence patrols. They're making their presence known in order to discourage crime. But I want to note, though, the Guard here can't make arrests. They're not trained in civilian policing. They can detain people, though.
0: I think the big question is, has this deployment, which is costing so much, driven down crime?
1: Well, it's a hard thing to measure. Like I said, crime was already trending down in D.C. before this deployment. President Trump has repeatedly touted this deployment as a success, claiming falsely that there is, quote, almost no crime in D.C. now. But the most recent data from the city shows that there has been a 3% increase in violent crime in the past year. In fact, there have been two different studies recently that have found that the National Guard presence has had no effect on violent crime in the city, and that it's had a minimal effect on more opportunistic crimes like theft or car break-ins. And both of those studies also found that you could have better, maybe much better outcomes for much cheaper with simply more engaged local policing.
0: That's NPR's Kat Lonsdorf. Thank you, Kat.
1: Thanks, Layla.

0: 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The video just dropped today. 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

0: It's 5:44. 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We'll have more news coming up from Morning Edition. In our weather for this Tuesday morning, mostly sunny skies, highs in the upper 70s to mid 80s with a chance of showers overnight tonight, lows in the upper 50s. Tomorrow Wednesday looks like a slight chance of showers, partly sunny, highs 75 to 81 degrees. Our question of the week, what are your favorite roadside attractions? It could be a statue, historical marker, or maybe just a pretty spot to stop. Text us, 218-326-1234. Don't forget, it is the primary election today in Minnesota, and the KEXE news team is on it. We will be getting you results. There'll be a live blog at our website, kexe.org, tonight as the results start coming in. And Chelsea Perkins will be my host tomorrow on the Wednesday morning show as we bring you results from Minnesota's primary election. If you don't know who is running where you live, you can check out kexe.org. Look for the primary election guide. It's by county, and you can find out everything you need to know there. It is county fair time. Here's what's happening this week. Beltrami County Fair starts August 12th through the 16th. That's in Bemidji. In Barnum, it's the Carlton County Fair, August 13th through the 16th, and the Central St. Louis County Fair in Meadowlands is August 14th through the 16th. More news is next.
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2: It's Morning Edition from NPR News. I'm Leila Faldin.
3: And I'm A. Martinez. Hunter Biden says his father's cancer appears to be worsening. He told the BBC that prostate cancer is causing former President Joe Biden a lot of pain in his bones and has spread, quote, elsewhere. To help us understand this, we've called Dr. Otis Brawley. He's a prostate cancer expert at the Kimmel Cancer Center at Johns Hopkins University. Doctor, so we knew that Joe Biden's prostate cancer spread to his bones when he revealed his diagnosis last year. But when you hear a comment like Hunter Biden, what he said, what does it tell you about the severity of his disease?
4: Yeah. Thank you for having me. Prostate cancer starts in the prostate and then spreads to organs in the pelvis, and then it can go on the bone. We frequently will treat it with hormones to try to deprive it of androgen, and then the tumor will shrink for a time. And then there's a point in time when the tumor starts growing despite that treatment. We have to go on to other treatments. And so I cannot speculate on the president's prognosis. I certainly wish him well. But I can tell you that there's still a number of different treatments that are available. And patients like this can do quite well.
3: So if it gets to the bones, it's not necessarily the worst news possible.
4: That's right. That's right. Indeed, of my patients who are in their 70s and 80s, perhaps the majority who have metastatic disease to bone ultimately die of cardiovascular disease or something unrelated to their prostate cancer.
3: Okay. So what does pain management then look like day to day for a patient like Joe Biden's at 83?
4: It can vary. If there's pain just in one or two sites, it can be radiation focally localized to those areas to try to sterilize the bone of the tumor. And the pain is actually caused because the bone interrupts the tumor interrupts the bony architecture and causes a fracture. It's just like a fracture that you or I might have from trauma, and that's the pain that the person has. If we can sterilize the tumor from that site, you can actually promote bone healing. Sometimes our surgeons will actually put a bone cement into the crack to actually stop the crack from moving. If those things don't work, we have to resort to oral medications like non-steroidals, or we can actually start ramping things up even to opioids. There are also some radiopharmaceuticals. These are radioactive drugs that we can inject to actually kill off the cancer and, again, promote healing.
3: Joe Biden is still making public appearances and plans to release a memoir after the election. Doctor, is that a typical level of activity for someone with this diagnosis?
4: There is no typical level. Okay. I've had patients like the president who've had this for 25 years. Certainly that's an outlier, but many people are very functional for 5 or 6 years. You know, so the life expectancy of your typical 83-year-old without prostate cancer is 6 years, and many of our prostate cancer patients surpass that even.
3: Okay, that's Dr. Otis Brawley. He's an oncologist and the Bloomberg Distinguished Professor at Johns Hopkins University's Kimmel Cancer Center. Doctor, thank you.
4: Thank you.
3: It's Morning Edition from NPR News. I'm E. Martinez.
2: And I'm Leila Fadel.
0: I'm Heidi Holton, and on KXE, we want to hear from you. 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
5: Hey, guys. I'm going to send you a couple more little observations from this week that I thought were pretty cool. One, we see a lot of turkey vultures around here, so that's not unusual.
6: And I appreciate this effort to move away from the bombast that elections have become. Tip O'Neill said it best, all politics is local. And I so appreciate you, KEXE, for making it so.
7: Last Sunday, while paddling along the north and east shore of Sand Lake in the Britt area, I noticed about a dozen clumps of yellow irises.

0: Disruptions in the oil market, the car market, and the labor market.
1: Marketplace Morning Report is supported by Horizon 3, bringing the attacker's perspective to cybersecurity by helping organizations autonomously test, fix, and verify their defenses against AI-powered threats. Horizon3.ai.
0: From Marketplace in Washington, I'm Kimberly Adams. President Trump is extending a policy intended to counteract oil disruptions caused by the Iran war. His waiver of the Jones Act has another 3 months. That law normally requires cargo ships transporting goods between U.S. ports to be owned and operated by Americans. Marketplace's Nova Safo has the details.
2: President Trump first waived the Jones Act in mid-March. That waiver was set to expire on Sunday. Now the president is extending it for another 90 days. The White House says the waivers worked, helping move more diesel, jet fuel, and gasoline across the country. But at the pump, critics such as the Seafarers International Union say it's at best made a difference of a few cents per gallon. And American shippers say it's hurting them. At a Senate hearing in June, Clay Heil with the U.S. maritime logistics company Crowley testified about the repercussions of a potential extension.
3: To be extended again would be another signal to the investment community and to companies like ours and to mariners that the Jones Act is unstable. Investment will flee.
2: This time around, the White House is narrowing its waiver from a blanket one to something more targeted, requiring approval of individual voyages. I'm Nova Safo for Marketplace.
0: According to Cox Automotive, used car wholesale prices, that's what dealers pay for the cars they sell to consumers, rose an average of 1.7% year over year in July. But prices for two categories of used cars rose much higher. Electric vehicles increased 10.5%, and compact cars were up just over 4%. Marketplace's Henry Epp reports on what that tells us about consumer preferences right now.
4: With an EV, you never have to buy gas. With a compact car, think a Honda Civic, you'll go a lot further on a tank of gas than you will in a big SUV. So with gas at $4 a gallon, Sam Fiorani at Auto Forecast Solutions says it's not a coincidence that used electric and smaller cars are in high demand.
5: Buyers are more frugal. They're looking for more affordability. They're looking for better gas mileage. They're looking for lower cost.
4: While they're both rising in price, the markets for used electrics and compacts are a bit different. 3 years ago, EV leases were cheap thanks to federal incentives. Now those leased cars are hitting the used market, says Carl Brower at iccars.com.
6: A lot of people have predicted a drop in used EV prices because so many would be flooding onto the used market in the next 12 months.
4: Instead, as gas prices have risen, so has demand for used EVs, pushing up their wholesale price. The supply of used compact cars, on the other hand, has been shrinking, Brower says. For the last decade or so, car companies have made a lot more SUVs and crossovers and fewer sedans.
6: There's not as wide of spectrum to choose from, and there aren't as many available.
4: Now that limited compact car supply is hitting rising demand from consumers who just want the cheapest car on the lot. I'm Henry Epp for Marketplace.
0: Let's do the numbers. Dow, S&P, and NASDAQ futures are mixed in the 0 to 0.3% range, with the Dow future down 19 points.
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0: All the data center construction that's been happening has been pushing up demand for semiconductors, memory chips, and other electronics. But it's also pushed up demand for labor to build data centers. The construction sector added 22,000 jobs in July, according to the Department of Labor. Marketplace's Justin Ho has more on how this wave of construction is affecting the labor market.
7: Up until last year, construction workers were not in high demand, says Nicole Servi, an economist with Wells Fargo.
8: A lot of that had to do with just higher interest rates were really starting to weigh on the extent to which firms in an industry like construction could expand.
7: But last year, Servi says job openings in construction started to stabilize, and more recently, they've been picking up. Meanwhile, average wages are up more than 4% from a year ago, outpacing wage growth overall.
8: And if you look beneath the surface, obviously there's many different types of construction. A lot of that growth in construction payrolls, actually all of it is coming from non-residential construction.
7: As in data centers. Courtney Schupert is an economist with Macro Policy Perspectives. She says that's welcome news for the workers building these things. That's because wage gains in construction are outpacing inflation. It also helps that most data centers are being built in rural areas, according to Pew Research.
9: Those wage gains, they go further in a rural area. So for those workers and those families, that's really exciting.
7: But not so exciting for the economy overall. Non-residential construction jobs make up only 3% of the entire labor market. And even though the sector is hiring, it's not nearly enough to offset all of the other sectors that have been slowing down.
9: Information and tech has lost jobs. So has finance. So has mining and trade, transportation and utilities. So has manufacturing.
7: Meanwhile, all of those new data center construction jobs are also reducing how many workers are available to build anything else.
10: The fact that there's so much growth in these non-residential construction projects, they are taking away workers from the residential construction side.
7: That's Danushka Nanyakara with the National Association of Home Builders. She says the home construction industry had been having a hard time finding workers well before this wave of data center construction.
10: There is a finite number of workers that we have access to for various reasons, right? We have an aging labor force. We don't really have young people coming in. About 30% of the labor is foreign-born workers.
7: And the Trump administration's crackdown on immigration has caused the available pool of workers to shrink further. Courtney Schupert with Macro Policy Perspective says all of these constraints on available labor mean fewer projects will get done.
9: You know, if you talk about electricians or roofers or things like that, that is a skilled job. And if you don't have those skilled workers in place when you need them, the entire project gets slowed down.
7: And that can clog up the pipeline of new homes and data centers. I'm Justin Ho for Marketplace.
0: And in Washington, I'm Kimberly Adams with the Marketplace Morning Report.

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1: Coming up, we'll have more news from Morning Edition and National Public Radio. Our weather around our region for today, August 11th, it looks like we'll see mostly sunny skies, highs in the upper 70s to mid 80s. There is a chance of some showers moving in tonight, lows in the upper 50s. There's a lot going on around our region. That includes Brainerd Night Out. It is tonight from 5 to 7 at Gregory Park. You can enjoy free hot dogs, games and music, and meet area law enforcement and neighbors. You can be a part of the grand opening and ribbon cutting from the Northern Minnesota Robotics Conference. It's the new North Star Center. It's at 2 p.m. on Wednesday. This new science, technology, automation, and robotics center is located within the Beltrami County Fairgrounds in Bemidji. This is 91.7 KEXE Grand Rapids and 90.5 KBXE Bagley Bemidji, 89.9 in Brainerd. I'm Heidi Holton. It's 6 o'clock.
2: Good morning. Wisconsin votes today with a self-described Democratic Socialist on the primary ballot for governor. Is a progressive or a moderate more likely to beat a Republican in a swing state? It's Morning Edition from NPR News. Alabama also has a primary today. It's the second of the year. I'm Leila Faldin.
3: And I'm A. Martinez. The state changed its election map after the Supreme Court allowed for more partisan gerrymandering. The redo is confusing voters. And 40 years after Paul Simon's Graceland, Howe was inspired by a bootleg cassette of South African music. I think his hit, though, was one letter too long. Should have been, "You Can Call Me A." It's Tuesday, August 11th. On this day in 1929, Babe Ruth became the first major league player to hit 500 home runs. News is next.
4: Live from NPR News in New York City, I'm Dwahali Saikautau. President Trump says Iran should pay the U.S. reparations for five decades of pain and suffering, including, quote, all of the people that they have killed and gravely wounded with their roadside bombs and many conflicts. His threat comes after Iran demanded the U.S. end its blockade of Iranian imports, lift sanctions, release frozen assets held by the Islamic Republic, and compensate for war damage. And Pierce Franco Ordonez reports.
5: It was just a week ago that Trump was touting great progress, as he has before, and even boasted that he would soon be announcing an agreement to reopen the Strait of Hormuz. That's obviously not happening now. Instead, he's signaling a change in tactics, saying he's going to be low-keying negotiations, calling it a chess match, and saying he's going to focus on economic pressure and also getting into this public spat about compensation. It all just does not project a terrible amount of confidence that a deal is around the corner.
4: NPR's Franco Ordonez reporting. Some voters in Alabama will be casting ballots today for a second time in a congressional primary. NPR's Debbie Elliott reports the special election comes after the Supreme Court removed race as a consideration for drawing districts, but allowed for gerrymandering.
6: The map approved by the Republican-controlled legislature creates a more difficult path to re-election for the two black Democrats in Alabama's congressional delegation. Voter Willie Dixon of Lounsboro is in a new district now and says it's confusing.
7: Create enough chaos, people will give up and go home.
6: Six Republicans are vying to challenge Democrat Shamari Figures. State Representative Rhett Marks has President Trump's endorsement.
8: We have a chance to flip a Democrat seat back to the Republicans.
6: He says the stakes are high with control of Congress in the balance. Debbie Elliott, NPR News.
4: It's already been a record year for cyclosporiasis outbreaks. Now, the Centers for Disease Control and Prevention warns jalapenos grown in Mexico are sickening more than 300 people in 27 states with salmonella. NPR's Yuki Noguchi reports.
9: Foodborne outbreaks are often underreported and challenging for state health departments to manage. But Dr. Ann Zink, former chief medical officer for the state of Alaska, says cuts to federal funding of key health agencies hurt operations this year.
10: Epidemiologists and team reach out to CDC regularly to understand what they're seeing in a larger context nationally, which is really important. And when those personnel are gone, the positions are unfilled, it really slows not only the reporting, but the disease investigation.
9: The number of cyclosporiasis cases reported by Missouri shot up to nearly 1,600 recently. Michigan, the epicenter, has over 12,000 cases. Yuki Noguchi, NPR News.
4: You're listening to NPR from New York City. Ukraine has struck another oil refinery in Russia's Far East using a drone attack, apparently targeting the retailer Wildberries. Meanwhile, Russia attacked Ukraine's Zaporizhia region, where the governor there said at least six people have died. Nearly 30 years after the Tupac Shakur's death, a trial started Monday for the man accused of orchestrating his killing. Steve Futterman reports from Las Vegas.
11: Dozens of potential jurors jammed the courtroom as lawyers began the process of selecting a jury. Dwayne Davis, a former gang leader, is accused of putting together a plot to go after Shakur assaulted another gang member. Some of Shakur's relatives were at the courthouse, including his cousin William Lassane. He is reluctant to call this justice being served.
12: We're here 30 years later, so justice is a little bit weakened. I think now I would prefer to call it accountability. That accountability may be served.
11: The prosecution case will center on Dwayne Davis's own words from his memoir and interviews where he says he supplied the gun that was used. The defense claims those were embellishments and fabrications. For NPR News, I'm Steve Futterman in Las Vegas.
4: In South Africa, police there say at least 14 miners are dead and many more are injured at an unused mine northwest of Johannesburg. Investigators are en route to determine how the informal workers died while working underground. Historically, tens of thousands of artisanal miners work illegally and without proper safety measures, searching for leftover gold and platinum deposits to sell. This is NPR News.
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14: Our next pick of 76 is Minnesota's own Band of Thieves. The Minneapolis funk and soul band formed in 1973 with the who's who of the Minnesota soul scene, with members from the Valdons and with Rondo neighborhood legends the Amazers. They would draw on foundational 70s soul works like Inner Visions, What's Going On, and Superfly, pairing socially minded songs about the realities of being black in America with dance floor ready boogies and classic soul love songs. For some reason, their label dropped them, and the band broke up soon after. Despite their brief history, Band of Thieves are a key piece of Minnesota music history and part of the ongoing discovery that Prince did not appear out of nowhere, but from a vibrant, talented, and briefly flourishing funk and soul music scene.

0: It's Morning Edition from NPR News. I'm Leila Fadel in Washington, D.C.
1: And Mae Martinez in Los Angeles, California. It is primary day in six states.
0: President Trump may not be on the ballot, but he's a big factor in several of today's races. In Minnesota, Trump endorsed Mike Lindell for governor. He's the MyPillow guy who echoed Trump's false denials about the 2020 election results. And Trump is backing the sister of Lindsey Graham, Darlene, for Senate in South Carolina.
1: Alabama, Connecticut, and Vermont are also holding primaries today, but the most watched races might be where Democrats are deciding whether they want progressives or more centrist candidates to oppose Trump's policies. Now, that's the question in Wisconsin, where we've called up Wisconsin Public Radio's Anya Van Wagtendonk. So, Wisconsin State Representative Francesca Hong has shaken up the Democratic primary for governor there. She's a self-described Democratic socialist. So what can you tell us about her?
2: She is running a very grassroots, volunteer-driven campaign. So alongside the normal forums and meet and greets, there's been dance parties and live streams and cookouts, like where Hong herself cooks. She comes out of the restaurant industry. But at the same time, she has said some controversial things over the years, especially on social media several years ago, like calling to defund the police and abolish prisons, which she's taken different positions on more recently. So there are also a lot of Democrats who are worried that she cannot win a general election here in Wisconsin, where winning statewide usually hinges on just a few thousand moderate and independent voters.
1: So, you know, we've seen progressives do pretty well lately. I'm thinking about Abdul El-Sayed, who won the Democratic primary right across from where you're at in Michigan. That's another Midwestern swing state. So how do mainstream Democrats where you are in Wisconsin, how are they gearing up?
2: Yeah, so here they are responding by backing a more traditional kind of Democrat, and that would be Milwaukee's county executive David Crowley. And Crowley had actually dropped out of the race and supported a different moderate candidate. That candidate's campaign imploded, and so then Crowley got back in, but this time with a coveted endorsement from outgoing Governor Tony Evers in an effort to counter Hong. And that has helped him raise a ton of money in just a few weeks.
1: Yeah, and next door to you in Minnesota, a similar dynamic has taken shape.
2: Mm-hmm. Lieutenant Governor Peggy Flanagan is running for Senate against Representative Angie Craig. Flanagan there is the progressive option, although they are not so far apart on the issues. Flanagan wants Medicare for all, while Craig has backed a public option that competes with private insurance. Israel has also been a dividing line there. Flanagan speaks out much more strongly against the Israeli government, and Flanagan is endorsed by Senators Bernie Sanders and Elizabeth Warren, while Craig is backed more by centrists and has raised more money.
1: All right. So what about some of the Republicans that have President Trump's backing?
2: Yeah. So here in Wisconsin, the Trump-backed candidate for governor is Congressman Tom Tiffany, and he is the very likely opponent for whoever wins that Democratic primary that Hong is in. Over in Minnesota, as you mentioned, Mike Lindell has Trump's endorsement, but the state GOP chairman there has questioned his electability and even his residency. He faces Speaker of the State House Lisa Damith and Army veteran Kendall Qualls. And in South Carolina, Lindsey Graham's sister Darlene is in his Senate seat and running to keep it. As you said, Trump backs her. But she is facing stiff competition from a crowded field that includes Congressman Ralph Norman and Russell Fry, former Governor Mark Sanford, and businessman Mark Lynch.
1: That's Anya Van Wagtendonk of Wisconsin Public Radio in Madison. Thanks a lot.
2: Thank you.
0: Jessica Taylor joins me now to discuss what we'll learn from today's primary. She's the Senate and Governor's editor with the Cook Political Report, which provides nonpartisan, independent analysis of U.S. elections and campaigns. Good morning and welcome to the program.
3: Good morning, Layla.
0: So the Wisconsin's governor's race is shaping up to be a major test for progressives in the Democratic Party. If State Representative Francesca Hong, a self-described Democratic socialist, wins the Democratic primary, it would be another big win for the left flank of the Democratic Party. What will that tell us about what Democratic voters are looking for?
3: I think this has been a really messy primary, as Anya talked about, but it will tell us that that there is a real progressive movement toward the left. But unlike Abdul El-Sayed last week, Hong has struggled when it comes to media appearances. She has struggled to communicate. She has gotten off message. And so I think that's one thing that's worrying National Democrats more than anything. She doesn't have as strong of a campaign infrastructure. And as you mentioned, as you were talking about earlier, this is such a critical swing state. I think even more so than Michigan, that is just one of the most evenly divided quintessential swing states in the country. And, you know, I had a Democratic strategist tell me, you know, she just kind of needs to come across as being normal. And when she talks about, for instance, canceling Thanksgiving or something like that, if she comes across as too outside of the mainstream, that's where she really risks, I think, alienating those critical swing voters in the state.
0: So they're worried that her broader appeal is just not there once it comes to the November midterm elections?
3: I think so. And also, again, she's just not a very strong communicator. I think in one-on-one campaigning, you know, she's done some certainly interesting things and boosted young voters. But the key to winning a state like Wisconsin is to winning white working class voters and to getting independent voters over to your side. And if Tom Tiffany, who's running a strong campaign and has run sort of creative ads talking about being sort of a girl dad and he's a former dam tender, if he can win over, you know, gubernatorial elections are less about federal issues and they're more about state issues. Mm-hmm. And they're more about the person and the candidate. And so I think he has a real shot to flip this seat. You know, there's also... you know, I think she just needs to run a stronger, more communicative campaign and focus on fiscal issues, which I think is her bread and butter.
0: What is her appeal in this primary?
3: I think it's that, you know, she talks about, for instance, data centers has really... a data center moratorium has helped her rise in the primary. She's the only candidate that's called for that. But I think also she's benefited from the chaos of the primary, that the front runner, the more centrist leading candidate imploded. You've had David Crowley that's had to get back in the race. He has the governor's endorsement. Had this happened a month ago or something, I think the race might have looked a little differently. But she's also benefited from just the upheaval in the Democratic primary as well.
0: We're watching these more progressive candidates invigorating and exciting a good part of the Democratic Party's voters. But will they be able to appeal to the more moderate Democrats who didn't choose them in the primaries, let alone independents and other voters, come November? And I'm not just talking about Wisconsin here, but Michigan and other states.
3: Mm-hmm. That's the real test this cycle, because these are not candidates that were running in Manhattan or running in Denver. They're now running in swing states. And I think this will tell us something about the viability of a national progressive candidate in 2028. I think there's going to be a lot of finger pointing if these progressive candidates lose very winnable races. I mean, Michigan is absolutely critical to holding that for Democrats, to their hopes of taking back the Senate majority. Losing a seat like Wisconsin, where their Democrats are eyeing taking back the state legislature. If they lose those, that could have massive implications for 2028 when it comes to election reforms and redistricting. So these states are so critical that, again, I think there's just going to be a lot of recriminations if these progressive candidates do not perform as well in a general election as they do in a primary. There is just, they appeal to a different type of electorate. Can they move to the middle and can they appeal to independents? Or do they have limited viability to just their supporters?
0: And really quickly, is there a divide on the right, as we're seeing on the left with the Democratic Party going into the midterm elections?
3: Well, we have seen, I think, that Trump has sort of erased that because the candidates are so allied with him. But we saw this happen in 2010, for instance, when you had Tea Party candidates that lost very winnable races for the Senate, even though Republicans picked up the House and won 63 seats in 2010. They did not win the Senate because of these more controversial, more extreme candidates. And this could be a replay of that midterm election. I think that's what Democrats are worried about.
0: We'll see what happens in November. That's Jessica Taylor, editor of U.S. Senate and Governor's coverage at the Cook Political Report. Thank you.
3: Thank you for having me.
1: President Trump is once again trying to dramatically change the way pediatricians vaccinate American children against infectious diseases. NPR health correspondent Rob Stein has the story.
4: Trump has repeatedly tried to scramble the way kids get shots to protect them against potentially life-threatening diseases like measles, mumps, and polio, but those attempts have been stymied in court. Nevertheless, the president is trying yet again, claiming again during an Oval Office signing of a new executive order that vaccines can cause autism.
5: I came in and I said, I want to find what's going on with autism. It's many, many times what it used to be years ago, and it gets progressively worse, and we add progressively more and more vaccines.
4: Now, most medical authorities say there is overwhelming scientific evidence debunking any link between vaccines and autism. But Trump's new order calls for cutting the number of childhood vaccines recommended by the federal government from 17 to 11 and breaking up the MMR vaccine, which protects against measles, mumps, and rubella, into separate shots that would be given in separate doctor's visits.
5: Large amounts of, like, vats of vaccine are currently pumped into your child's body, and we're doing 20% of that.
4: Medical experts point out that only very small amounts of vaccine are actually given to kids, and even that has decreased over the years as scientists refined immunizations. They stress that there is clear evidence that vaccines are very safe and effective. Dr. Aaron Millstone is with the American Academy of Pediatrics.
6: Why would we not give children a vaccine that is safe, that prevents death? We had two healthy children die in the United States in the last year from measles virus. So we're suggesting that you continue to give children a vaccine that has decades of safety data.
4: Same goes with all the other vaccines kids get. But anti-vaccine activists welcome Trump's persistence. Brian Hooker is the chief scientific officer at Children's Health Defense.
7: I'm very, very encouraged by this particular step in the administration. Too many vaccines are given too soon.
4: Many legal experts question whether the latest order is any more legitimate than previous efforts, which were blocked by a federal judge in Boston. Rob Stein, NPR News.

0: at 6:19. We've got more coming up from Morning Edition. I'm Heidi Holton with John Latimer. We are going to be hearing about Days of Miracle and Wonder from Ashley Kahn. It's a new book celebrating the 40th anniversary of Paul Simon's signature album, Graceland. Weather around our region, it looks like we're going to have a beautiful summer day today on this August 11th. We are looking at temperatures in the upper 70s to mid 80s and overnight lows in the upper 50s. 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Our news team is out at the polls. We'll be assembling the outcomes tonight. 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Chelsea Perkins will be joining me. We'll be talking about what we learned from today's primary elections. Their same-day registration in Minnesota. More news is next.
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2: This is Morning Edition from NPR News. I'm Leila Faldin.
3: And I'm A. Martinez. The 1986 album Graceland is considered Paul Simon's signature album. It introduced South African music to a global audience, and it revitalized Simon's stagnant career.
4: A man walks down the street, he says, why am I soft in the middle now? Why am I soft in the middle? The rest of my life is so hard.
3: The new book explores how the album was made and its cultural impact. It's called Days of Miracle and Wonder, Paul Simon and the Trials and Triumphs of Graceland. Writer Ashley Kahn says the album came just at the right time for Paul Simon, who in the mid-1980s was struggling artistically and commercially.
5: Paul was coming off of a less than stellar performance by the album called Hearts and Bones. It had not been a huge commercial hit. It was critically welcomed, but it wasn't exactly the album that he wanted.
6: Love like lightning shaking till it moves. Hearts and bones.
3: Seems like Paul Simon definitely was in a stage in his life and in his career where a change was probably needed.
5: Absolutely. You know, and change came to him in a very kind of

0: offhand way, a bootleg cassette of South African music is what really inspired Paul in a totally new direction.
1: What was on that cassette?
0: The cassette was called Gumboots Accordion Jive Volume 2. And there was one tune in particular by an accordionist named Johnson Makalali from South Africa. And so that song inspired what would become Gumboots on the album Graceland.

0: breakdown.
1: It is the inspiration for that song, Gumboots. But I also hear You Can Call Me Al. That's the song that I think most people would know from Graceland. But it seems like the DNA from that cassette is in a lot of those songs.
2: It's a music that was called Umbakanga. But the idea here is that Paul decided that he didn't want to recreate this music with New York studio musicians. His intent was to record it with the musicians who were on that cassette.
1: How did Graceland change the way Paul Simon composed music?
2: Well, Graceland was pretty much a kind of a 90-degree shift for him as far as how he approached songwriting. Building songs up, starting with a rhythm track, as opposed to starting with a lyric. One of the best examples has to be You Can Call Me Al, a tune that was written about an old dinner party, and Paul was mistakenly referred to throughout the evening by one of the celebs at the party as Al. And he took a tune that was a studio jam that really doesn't have shape yet. And here's the album version.

0: Now, the breakout star on the album was the South African choral group, Ladysmith Black Mambazo. How did Paul Simon get to know that group?
1: Well, Paul at first was very intimidated by the idea of working with them. Paul, of course, had a longtime love for vocal harmony, doo-wop, gospel. But the harmonies of Ladysmith Black Mambazo, a 10-man Zulu choir, were something else.

0: Paula flew them out to Abbey Road Studios in London and recorded with them there. And the tune Homeless was born. And from then on, the relationship blossomed. And the next thing you know, they're performing with him on Saturday Night Live. Ta-na-na-na.
1: Now, when Graceland came out, the U.S. and other nations were imposing sanctions on the apartheid government of South Africa. There was also a United Nations resolution demanding musicians support the cultural boycott of South Africa. And even though he highlighted South African artists, he was criticized for not speaking out more forcefully against apartheid. How did he respond to that criticism?
0: That was definitely one of the most direct criticisms that he endured, was the fact that his songs recorded with South Africans did not clearly state an anti-apartheid message. And yet, every night that the Graceland tour was happening, at the very end of the evening, all the musicians would come up front to the lip of the stage and together sing Nkosi Sikelel' Afrika, which was pretty much the anthem of anti-apartheid activity.

0: Is it fair to call Graceland Paul Simon's signature album?
1: It definitely is looked by Paul as being his signature album. At the age of 44, 45, when many pop stars are being thrown into the oldies bin, he was still able to create very vital, very new, very important music that was opening up minds and hearts and ears around the world.
0: Ashley Kahn is author of Days of Miracle and Wonder, Paul Simon and the Trials and Triumphs of Graceland. Ashley, thank you very much.
1: Thank you, A.
0: This is NPR News.
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2: I'm Scott Detrow. 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
4: You can hear All Things Considered coming up this afternoon at 4 o'clock here on People Powered KEXE. It is 6:29. I'm Heidi Holton with John Latimer.
5: Hey, good morning, Heidi. How
4: morning.
5: Are you today?
4: Good.
5: I'm looking at the bergamot out in the garden, and it is really, really, really colorful, probably at its peak of bloom, maybe a little past my house. It's covered in bumblebees and hummingbirds. Mm. They are enjoying.
4: Yeah. It's a beautiful morning. It's kind of chilly out there, which is my choice.
5: Chilly. Come on. It's cool.
4: It's cool. There it's we go. Cool. That's not it, the right it way to say it.
5: It finally got cool enough where, you know, I've been looking for a blanket.
4: Okay.
5: Not a heavy blanket, just a blanket. It's, I wouldn't call this cold, chilly. Chilly is, you know, like minus 20 in February. That's chilly.
4: I think I readjust my definitions of them for the year, but
5: I
4: yes,
5: see. Right. You have a sliding
4: but
5: scale.
4: But not everybody
5: for August.
4: That. Yes.
5: This is a chilly morning.
4: Yeah.
5: I will go with that.
4: All
5: sure,
4: right.
5: Why not?
4: It's 56 degrees right now in Bagley, 62 in Brainerd, 58 in Grand Rapids, 54 in Hibbing, Bemidji at 56, and Aiken reporting 55 degrees, looking like McGregor at 53, and Bedette reporting 55 degrees this morning. For our temperatures for the day, it looks like 79 to 84 degrees. We do have some patchy fog this morning and a slight chance of rain, especially in the Brainerd area. Mostly cloudy tonight with patchy fog later, lows 54 to 61. And tomorrow, Wednesday, 77 to 81, mostly sunny. And overnight lows in the mid-50s to low 60s.
5: Perfect. Mm-hmm. My kind of weather. We could use a little rain. Still kind of dry. I'm a little concerned. It's been a dry summer. July turned out to be more than the average, just barely. I think I had 4+ inches of rain in July, but I was 3 inches under in June and 2 inches under in May, and so we're still suffering from a little bit too dry of a summer. So, but I do like the way it has been. When we do get the rain, have you noticed that it comes at night?
4: Yeah.
5: I think that's really thoughtful of them. You know, just give us a little rain every night. That would be fine. Nice sunny days. Perfect.
4: Well, it's a big day. We've been talking about this for a long time. Today's primary day.
5: That's right.
4: Minnesota is one of six states that has a primary today. That means that you can vote. It's the normal time and your normal polling places. So till 8 p.m. tonight, you can vote. If you're not sure who's going to be on your ballot, the perfect place to go is KEXE.org. Election Guide is right there, and there are maps. There are county listings. You can find out information about where you live and who might be running for office. For instance,

0: going to be here. Our new reporters are going to be out at polling places talking to people about why they're voting. So tomorrow morning will be the big morning show where we have announcements. We'll tell you what the results are and hear from some of the voters and some of the people who won and all of that going on tomorrow. So big day.
1: Now, just so that you're clear, and maybe this is your first primary, you have to select a party. You don't have to claim membership in the party, but you have to decide, am I voting Democrat? Am I voting Republican?
0: Yep.
1: And I don't know if you're if there's a third party ballot. I don't think so. I think that these are to determine who's going to run in the fall, in the primary or in the general election. But you need to select whether you're going to vote for a Democratic side or a Republican side. You don't have to keep that vote.
0: As all voting is, it is private.
1: Yep.
0: No one knows who you vote, but you do have to get your vote counted. You do have to follow those guidelines.
1: Yeah. In the primary, you have to vote straight party. You can't back and forth. In the general, you can vote for whomever you like.
0: And there's lots and lots of races going on that are nonpartisan too. County commissioner races and things like that. So check out the information, KEXC.org. Let us know, are you going to be voting today? We'd love to hear from you. You can text 218-326-1234. We'll also, of course, be talking about nature throughout our morning. And we've got reports that came in, and it's going to be a fun day.
1: Always is. Tuesday's my favorite day of the week.
0: Yeah. It might be mine too, John.
1: Well, I'm happy to hear that.
0: Yeah, it's always a lot of fun.
1: I certainly enjoy it. I had a conversation with some folks yesterday about the work that I do on the radio, and it was satisfying because sometimes I won't say I lose perspective. I just don't think about all of the impacts of what it is that I'm doing. And for people from across the country to call me and ask me about what it is I'm doing and how I got it started and all of those things, it sort of brings you back into focus on what it is you've done. And I hadn't really started off to do this, but here I am, and I've enjoyed every step.
0: I think that's you don't see that because you love doing this so much. So, you know, you're not thinking about the whys of why you do it. You're just doing it. So it's great. I'm glad you had that experience so people know what's going on. You understand like what you've actually accomplished in this time. And we got a lot more to do too. So you're continuing on.
1: It's not over. one of the things we talked about in our conversation yesterday was whether or not this was a replicable plan. Could other states do this? Could they get a network going within their state where the school children across the state would be reporting in and adding their voices to a program that focuses on nature, on phenology, on the changes that happen? Some places, you know, the changes are a lot more subtle. I imagine that in Arizona, it's not nearly as easy to pick up on some of the changes that are happening, but here in Minnesota, it's pretty obvious. I've already found a couple of signs of, I hate to say this, but fall.
0: Yeah. So. I had someone, a former KXC volunteer, Greg, was at the, and hopefully future volunteer again too, but he came to the Green Cheese Picnic and we chatted for a while, and he was pretty upset as he was driving over from Thief River. He said he saw some signs of fall.
1: Well, you know, it's like the, I go back to my days in school, and there were always those students who, when we got an assignment, like a teacher would say, well, in a month, you're going to have to turn in a paper on blah, blah, blah. And some kids would like dive in and start that day, you know, and I was going to wait until the Friday before because I was not going to waste 6 weeks goofing or studying. I could wait until the last minute and then throw something together. So, I think that you know, most of the plants are going to be in that group that waits to the last minute and throw something together.

0: But there are those who jump right in and want to get everything ready and ship shape for fall. So looking at you spreading dog bane.
1: Does the precipitation, you know, whether we've had enough rain, have anything to do with the color
0: change? It can influence the amount of color, yeah. Okay. The drier it is, the less likely you are to have heightened color, because the trees are kind of struggling as it is, and they're not going to have a lot of extra chemistry to go with making colors in the fall.
1: Mm-hmm.
0: So they're going to, it tends to be a little bit lesser. But if you get rain, you know, it's also sort of can be a last second kind of a thing. If it's rains in August and early September, who knows? We may have a bountiful fall color.
1: Coming up next, we're bringing you National Native News. We have a story about invasive European green crabs that have swelled in population across southeast Alaska since they were first detected in the region 4 years ago. In response, Ketchikan, Alaska's local tribe, has recently petitioned the state to open a green crab sport fishery to help manage the invasive spread.
0: How do you catch crabs? Green crabs.
1: I don't know. We'll find
0: out. I remember catching crabs down in Texas using little pieces of chicken liver tied to a string and just holding it in the water. And when they grabbed on, you just flipped them out and threw them in a bucket, and before long you had a bucket full of crabs to munch on. Huh. They're tasty, by the way.
1: Yeah. That story's coming up, and then we bring you some of our talkbacks we've heard this week about what people are seeing in nature. You have the opportunity to let us know as well. You can text 218-326-1234.
2: This is National Native News. I'm Jill Freitas. Invasive European green crabs have swelled in population across southern southeast Alaska since they were first detected in the region 4 years ago. In response, Ketchikan's local tribe recently petitioned the state to open a green crab sport fishery to manage the invasive spread. The request was denied, citing a lack of evidence that the invasive species has contributed to environmental changes. KRBD's Hunter Morrison reports.
3: The Ketchikan Indian community submitted the emergency petition to the state's Board of Fisheries in March, asking to reclassify European green crabs from a Class A to a Class B banned invasive species. This change would allow anybody to transport dead European green crabs for harvest or consumption. Currently, the invasive can only be possessed or transported for scientific or educational purposes by those with a special permit.
4: This isn't an issue that's going anywhere, and it seems to be largely ignored throughout much of the state.
3: That's Emily Halsell, a fisheries and wildlife biologist with Ketchikan's tribal government. The tribe has removed about 1,500 green crabs from Ketchikan beaches so far this year. In its petition to the state, the tribe cites the species' damaging impacts to the local ecosystem and economy. The adaptive critter can burrow and destroy eelgrass beds, which are nurseries for native species like Dungeness crabs and juvenile salmon.
4: So when these crabs come up and they tear up this critical marine habitat, there's cascading population effects.
3: The species was first detected in Alaska in 2022 on Annette Island, south of Ketchikan. They've since reached about 70 miles north, and the number of green crabs detected has increased. Halsell says they can reproduce 2 or 3 times a year and can lay up to 180,000 eggs each time. Halsell believes a change in how the crab is classified in Alaska and opening a sport fishery for them could help better manage their spread. Alaska's Fish and Game Commissioner Doug Vincent Lang, who denied the petition, says the state is determining how to best manage the invasive.
5: A letter from his office states a lack of evidence that the invasive has contributed to changes in eelgrass habitat or caused changes in fishery populations.
6: I'm not opposed to the concept. I just think it needs to be fleshed out a little bit more. And I think it needs to be, you know, what does a fishery look like? What are the gear types that would be allowed? And what would happen with incidental harvest?
3: Regulations for Southeast Alaska won't be discussed by the region's Board of Fisheries until they meet again in 2028. Halsell, with Ketchikan's tribe, believes green crab management efforts need to be addressed sooner than that. Reporting in Ketchikan, I'm Hunter Morrison.
2: Public lands are especially important to tribal communities across Nevada, and a new report finds protecting those lands is also a top priority for the large majority of voters statewide. Suzanne Potter has the story.
7: Researchers aggregated multiple polls and found that most voters oppose the sale of public land and the rollback of environmental protections. The center's executive director, Aaron Weiss, points to the Colorado College Conservation in the West poll, which found that 82% of Nevada voters oppose the Trump administration's funding cuts to agencies such as the U.S. Forest Service and the National Park Service.
8: Public lands, waters, and wildlife as a motivating factor in how they vote is worth everyone across the political spectrum keeping in mind as we head into this election season.
7: Last year, proposals from Nevada Congressman Mark Amadei and Utah Senator Mike Lee to sell off public lands were abandoned after they drew a big backlash. I'm Suzanne Potter.
2: And I'm Jill Freitas.
1: National Native News is produced by Kiwanis Broadcast Corporation with funding in part by the Annenberg Foundation and the Ford Foundation. Coming up, we've got talkbacks, phonology talkbacks, and we'll also be bringing you a full phonology report coming up at 7:20. We do have some patchy fog early this morning, then partly sunny. Slight chance of rain with high 79 to 84 degrees.
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1: More county fairs this week, and Bemidji begins tomorrow, Beltrami County Fair. In Barnum, it begins on Thursday, Carlton County Fair, and the Central St. Louis County Fair in Meadowlands, August 14th through the 16th. Also going on, Brainerd Night Out is tonight from 5 to 7 at Gregory Park. You can enjoy free hot dogs, games, and music, plus meet area law enforcement and neighbors. And today from 5:30 to 7, you can try out the sport of lacrosse with the Grand Rapids Amateur Lacrosse Association. It's at the Nashwauk Township Fields. Wear athletic clothing and bring your own water.
0: From what I have seen of lacrosse, there aren't a lot of rules to master. Looks like a pretty open free-for-all. They seem to whack one another pretty liberally with those sticks. It's not a game I think I want to take on.
1: And tomorrow night is the final of the season for the Brainerd Ski Loons. That's the professional
0: Skiing group. Yes.
1: Yep. It's at Lum Park at 6:30, and you should bring your own blanket or chair. That would be fun to see.
0: It would be. I would. I have a problem with being in boats near water. I don't want to be in the boat. I want to be in the water.
1: Right.
0: So yeah, I would watch water skiers and think, why can't it be me? I actually had to give up water skiing a few years back. It was not by choice. I mean, I was sort of guided away from water skiing as a pastime. Some people in my family thought it would be bad for me.
1: It's happening in my house, John. I live with someone who's recovering from an injury from downhill skiing, and he thinks he's going to take up water skiing now.
0: Good, excellent.
1: No, you don't get to talk to him. That cannot happen. We were watching someone water ski, like they were parallel to a boat, like holding onto a pole.
0: That's probably learning how to ski barefoot.
1: Oh, wow. Okay.
0: Yeah. The problem with skiing barefoot is that, for me anyway, it was so ticklish. The bottom of my feet are so sensitive that banging them along in the surface of the water like that was like a combination of laughter and like, stop that.
1: Oh, my God.
0: I did manage to actually ski barefoot for a couple hundred yards once, but yeah, it wasn't something that I went back to.
1: You know, there's always the blow-up couches behind that people pull behind you could sit on. It'd be fun.
0: That somehow is, just doesn't seem the same. I don't have contempt for those people. I'm glad that they're out on the water.
1: Right.
0: But it's just not the same. Sorry. whatever the case, time to get on to some talk about nature. It is time for our talk back segment, and we're going to start with a note from our good friend Sarah Neustock. And Sarah has sent along this note from up north near Marcel, Big Fork country. The white water lilies are still around, but the real stars of the lake are the millions of little Sagittaria growing in the shadows with their velvety white petals and yellow centers. They're lovely and must be thriving with the lake levels so low. We don't remember seeing them like this before. The Sagittaria, those are arrowhead plant. The leaf is really a modified, I mean, it looks like an arrowhead. It's got two long tails and then a single point to the front. White petals, but there are three of them, and nature doesn't do a lot of threes. Orchids come in threes, but most flowers don't do three. They do four or five, or they do seven or ten or more than you can count, as is the case with fleabane. But in the case of Sagittaria, arrowhead plant, three are the number of petals on them, and they are lovely. And I'm probably does have something to do with the water levels being low. They prefer a bit of water, but not a lot. And I would imagine that as the lake levels decline, you have more of that land that they can occupy. And so they are, I have noticed too, that they are blooming in greater numbers. She goes on, Axel wonders how many families of beaver can one lake support, have two active lodges, and it looks as though they're building at least one, maybe even two more. Could they all be related, or would they be different families? My guess is that they would probably be related. The number of beaver supported by a lake has everything to do with how much food there is around the lake. If it is a lake with a lot of aspen within easy walking distance of the lakeshore, there could be a great number of beavers in there. Beavers also build more than one house, and so it could be that the same beavers are building two houses, and whether they use them both remains to be seen, but they will do that. And you can have, a family of beavers having quite a few different buildings. And sometimes they build in a bank, and you don't even see the house. There is no house. All of the wood is stored underground, underwater, and they just dig back into the dirt bank and don't build a lodge at all. So beavers are an amazing animal, and I think having been trapped to near extinction, they are really rebounding, and people are discovering that they are pretty good little engineers and land management group, and they do a good job of making sure that the water stays where you'd want it to be. Little ponds and puddles here and there slows down the flow, reduces runoff. A lot of good reasons not to persecute beavers. Our next phenology talkback, which, as all of them are, was produced by Charlie Mitchell. And this report comes from Liam, Isaac, and Bennett, who were guests at the Sugar Lake Lodge.
9: My name's Liam. I'm from Minto, North Dakota, and we saw a lot of cool stuff. We saw a snake, and I got to hold it, and it was cool to see that and all the creeks and stuff. That was really cool.
10: I'm Isaac, and I'm from Minto, North Dakota. There was a lot of cool stuff. We saw a snake. I got to hold one today. Saw a lot of cool plants. Saw what the Native Americans used to make their bowstrings. Saw the plant that inspired the guy to make Velcro. That was pretty cool.
11: My name's Bennett. I'm from Minto, North Dakota. There was a lot of cool things we saw. I caught a frog. We saw a lot of good, cool plants. It was really fun.
0: Liam, Isaac, Bennett. You can tell they're brothers.

0: pretty cool being out with those guys. They were a lot of fun. And they did get to hold a snake. And Isaac was talking, of course, about the wood nettle, which was often used as the fiber, the long fibers of the stem of the wood nettle were used to make bowstrings. And the plant that inspired the guy to make Velcro, that's burdock, and it's in flower right now. So go out and have a look around. Look for those rhubarb-sized leaves and then nice pink little flowers that look like kind of a reduced, sort of a reduced version of a thistle. Not quite as bright pink or blue, but definitely having that sort of a flower. Our next report comes from Genevieve, Easton, and Marie, and they were also guests at Sugar Lake Lodge this last week.
1: My name is Genevieve. What did you see? A tree's frog. My name is Marie. I like the tree frog.
2: My name is Ethan. I liked the frog and all the sort of stuff we saw.
3: If you touched it, the bottom of the exploding seeds, they would explode onto the ground.
4: How many frogs did you catch?
3: Five.
4: What kinds?
3: Two tree hoppers, some green frogs, and then some leopard frogs.
0: That was another little family group, and Genevieve was about three, maybe, and she was just a doll. But Easton was right there, boy. He was on top of everything. He wanted to know exactly what was going on and why. It was a lot of fun. And the exploding seeds, of course, are the jewelweed or spotted touch-me-nots, and they are probably at their peak of bloom right now. So if you have a child, or if you are a child, or if you have a grandchild, get them out, look for those bright orange trumpet-shaped flowers, and then study the plant and find those green seed pods. They look like a nice banana. They're about an inch long, and when they're good and fat, well, pick one off very carefully, because if you are not careful, it will explode in your fingers. But pick one off and then hold it out where the child can touch it on the bottom and they will be amazed. It's a pretty cool thing that happens there. Our next report, again, from Sugar Lake Lodge. And we have Anzi and Matic at the lodge.
5: My name's Anzi. I'm from Lake Minnesota. And today we found a snake and fascinating plants, and a snake bit me on the hand. Oh yeah, and also I caught a crawfish.
6: My name's Anzi, and I'm from Minnesota on Lake Elmo. And today we were flipping logs. We were trying to find salamanders, but we couldn't. When we were flipping logs, we found rollipolies and ants. I found the wasp on the window that we did not catch. And yeah, that was it.
7: I'm Magic.
8: Did you go on a hike with us?
7: Yeah.
8: What did you find?
7: And a snake.
9: I'm from Lake Elmo.
7: I'm on Lake Elmo Park.
0: Magic was a little gun shy there. He was Anzi's little brother, and he was right in there. He touched the snake. Anzi and I decided we should have a T-shirt, and the headline should be "Things That Have Bitten Me," and then below would be a list of all the things. Anzi had been bitten by a monkey, which outclassed me because I've been bitten by a raccoon, I've been bitten by voles, I've been bitten by squirrels, I've been bitten by a snake. And Anzi had a pretty good list too, but we both were of the sort that we're going to put our hand in there and then we'll learn. Or maybe we won't learn.
10: I would like that t-shirt. I would like it to say John Latimer's been bit by this, and then Anzi has been bit by this. I would wear that t-shirt. Absolutely.
0: Yeah, we had, Anzi was just great. He's like 7, 8 years old, and man, he was right on it. And the snake that we caught had eaten something. So this is not a big snake. It's maybe 24 inches long. But about halfway down or a third of the way down, there's about a 4-inch stretch of a really fat part. So whatever it ate, it was still in the process of digesting, which is maybe why we caught it, because it was probably like you and I after a Thanksgiving dinner. It was just like, oh, man, just leave me alone. I just want to digest for a while here. So, yeah, we did get a good look at that snake and had a lot of fun talking and touching, and yeah, Anzi was quite the little adventurer, and I think that he could easily fall into a life like mine. I won't say dissolute, but certainly on the edges. Yeah, great kids. Yeah, well, we'll have more talkbacks coming up in the next hour. Right now, it's time to tell you that you are listening to 91.7 KAXE Grand Rapids, 90.5 KBXE Bagley Bemidji, 89.9 Brainerd, and on our smart speaker. 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
10: Patchy fog early today, then partly sunny with a slight chance of rain, high 79 to 84 with calm west winds, and mostly cloudy tonight. Patchy fog late, lows 54 to 61 degrees.
11: For KAXE News, I'm Larissa Donovan with the Up North Report. A person died Saturday while in custody at the St. Louis County Jail. In a news release, St. Louis County Sheriff Gordon Ramsey stated correctional officers in Duluth responded to a medical emergency in a cell around 1 in the morning. Emergency personnel from the Duluth Fire Department and Mayo Ambulance also responded, but the person did not regain consciousness and was pronounced dead. They were not yet identified by the county as of Monday afternoon. By request of the Sheriff's Office, the Minnesota Bureau of Criminal Apprehension is conducting an independent investigation. Minnesota's primary election is Tuesday, and nonpartisan civic engagement leaders say they remain appalled by the influence of outside funds flowing into federal races here. They also see a future where state laws could tamp down on this so-called dark money. Watchdogs say this year's midterms are another example of political action committees spending big-time cash on races without having to immediately disclose their underlying sources, including corporations. Mary Hartnett with the group Clean Elections Minnesota says past and recent U.S. Supreme Court rulings make it hard to pull the cover off of this activity.
12: It's one of the biggest issues that we have in this country. I think it's just been a steady beat, and it just continues to get worse.
11: Election tracking sources say upwards of $20 million has been spent by outside groups on the U.S. Senate race in Minnesota. The ads themselves often include accusations of an opponent leaning too much on this type of support. Hartnett praises Hawaii for adopting a new law that redefines corporate powers, essentially limiting their political spending clout. Hartnett and other supporters are making a similar push in Minnesota amid questions if these laws will lead to costly court battles. The Minnesota bill was introduced this past spring but didn't gain much traction. Supporters like Hartnett hope it'll see new life next session and overcome any arguments about limiting free speech. Thanks to Minnesota News Connection for this story. All eligible Minnesota voters are able to participate in the August primary Tuesday for state offices and the U.S. Senate race, but many already have. As of 9 a.m. Monday, local election officials had accepted more than 206,000 absentee and mail ballots for the primary. The Secretary of State's office says this is the highest number of absentee and mail ballots cast before a primary in a non-presidential election year. Find out more about who is on the ballots, plus where they stand on the issues, in our KAXE primary election guide at kaxe.org/election guide. Ahead of Saturday's season opener, the Minnesota Department of Natural Resources is reminding harvesters that wild rice stands must be ripe to legally harvest. Stella Mayerhoff has more.
13: Harvesters are ready for the wild rice season to open, but
14: even though the season opens on August 15th, that does not mean that the rice is ready. It does not mean it's ripe.
13: That's Minnesota DNR Wildlife Lake Specialist Ann Geisen. Minnesota's green rice law makes it illegal to harvest unripe or green rice. Geisen notes it's the responsibility of the harvesters to check that the rice is ready. She says there are three things to look for. First, the plant's stems and leaves above the water should be brown. Second, a ripe kernel will snap in half. If it bends or emits a milky substance, it's not ready. Finally, the kernel should fall right off when you knock on the plant. Geisen warns that hitting plants too hard has a ripple effect.
14: The kernels on the plant won't continue to get ripe. Those kernels won't feed people. They won't feed wildlife. They won't fall into the lake to grow rice plants next year.
13: Fortunately, following the DNR's guidelines can help keep the rice healthy. And so far, the odds for successful ricing are looking good. Early reports from the DNR and tribal biologists suggest that the conditions across central and northern Minnesota range from fair to great. The wild rice season runs until the end of September. Stella Mayerhoff, Report for America Corps member for KAXE News.
11: 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From the KAXE News Desk, I'm Larissa Donovan, telling the stories of northern Minnesota through local news.
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10: Thanks for tuning in. It is People Powered KEXE. Coming up, we'll have more news from National Public Radio. We're learning more about foodborne illnesses and Black maternal health. Stay tuned for that. We just had a reporter, Stella Mayerhoff, reporting on wild rice, green wild rice. She also did a great story that you and I are looking at right now on drought and storage. What is the phrase she's using? Storage drought.
0: Yeah.
10: That like you're,
0: Pacagama, Winnie, Big Sandy, Leech, all of those are reservoir lakes. They all have a dam holding back water. They all connect to the Mississippi River. If you look out here right now, you know, I could throw a rock across the river here in Grand Rapids, and mm-hmm. I don't have much of an arm anymore. But extreme drought is sort of the northeastern part of the state is all covered in what is a very concerning situation, especially further downstream. You know, if the river's only as wide as it is up here, further downstream it's even less wide. So it's a factor.
10: Yeah, she's got information in there about what are called well interferences, when when you take too much water from your well,
0: right,
10: your neighbor. So you know, they're saying be mindful of water, especially used for landscaping.
0: Yeah,
10: you know, for your yards and stuff. So
0: I noticed that one of the local restaurants had a sprinkler system on this morning, spraying water onto the grass. Nice to have green grass, but it'd be better to have that water for bathing and drinking.
10: Yeah, for sure.
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10: Coming up at 8:40 today, Pam Perry's back, non-game wildlife biologist. We're going to be talking birds and frogs. And if you have any questions, you can start sending them to us, 218-326-1234. That's the number to text.
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16: It's Morning Edition from NPR News. I'm Leila Fadel.
17: And I'm A. Martinez. It's been a bad summer for foodborne illnesses. The cyclosporiasis outbreak began in May. Tens of thousands of people got sick with diarrhea, mostly from iceberg lettuce processed by Taylor Farms. Two people died. Now, the Centers for Disease Control and Prevention says it traced 345 salmonella infections to jalapenos from Mexico. Now, that prompted Taylor Farms to recall its jalapeno products. NPR's Yuki Noguchi reports on what makes this season of sickness especially tricky.
18: Pathogens can spread easily in heat, especially when commingled in large processing and distribution operations. The huge ongoing cyclosporiasis outbreak was traced to a single large producer who had supplied lettuce from Mexico to chain restaurants and stores across the U.S. Similarly, salmonella-tainted jalapenos traveled to 27 states through Coast Citrus distributors. But Dr. Ann Zink says this year's foodborne outbreaks are also worse because states have fewer tools to fight them. Zink is an emergency physician and former chief medical officer for the state of Alaska. She says the CDC and Food and Drug Administration fund state and local food safety programs. The Trump administration cuts are now hampering those efforts.
19: A state like Alaska doesn't have the ability to do a large outbreak investigation like this across multiple states without the partnership with CDC.
18: Staff that support states were also slashed.
19: Epidemiologists and team reach out to CDC regularly to understand what they're seeing in a larger context nationally, which is really important. And when those personnel are gone, the positions are unfilled, it really slows not only the reporting, but the disease investigation.
18: That, she says, has left the public with many questions. Yuki Noguchi, NPR News.
16: Millions of people in the U.S. have no access to local maternity care. The March of Dimes has a report today on these maternity care deserts, counties with no labor and delivery hospitals, birthing centers, or obstetric clinicians. NPR's Kristen Wright reports on efforts to change that.
20: Baby River Emmanuel has a lot to say.
21: Good morning.
20: Her mother, Nadia Gramby, is cherishing these moments for countless reasons.
22: Did you sleep well last night? Oh, you did.
20: Besides being a mother, she spends her days and many nights caring for other moms and babies, driving hundreds of miles a day sometimes through Alabama.
23: It is an amazing joy to see families who feel safe.
20: Gramby is proud to be a licensed and certified professional midwife. Midwives are medically trained to do many of the same things as doctors when women are having babies in low-risk situations. But Gramby says one main difference is that midwives are able to give more personalized care.
23: It is about how are you doing emotionally, spiritually, physically? What support do you have? Who's around you that's going to be with you throughout the pregnancy?
20: Research shows midwife births lead to lower rates of both cesarean section and complications. Midwives deliver in hospitals, birth centers, and at homes, and continue care after the baby's born.
23: Who's going to show up postpartum to cook you some food, to make sure you stay in the bed and you're not doing too much?
20: The reason Gramby travels all those miles to see clients is because many of them live in communities without access to maternity care.
24: This goes beyond a mere inconvenience.
20: That's Dr. Michael Warren, Chief Medical and Health Officer for the March of Dimes, an organization that works to improve health outcomes for mothers and babies in the U.S.
24: We know that those women who live in maternity care deserts are more likely to have bad outcomes when it comes to their pregnancies.
20: The March of Dimes 2026 Maternity Care Desert Report, Nowhere to Go, paints a troubling picture. It finds one in three counties are maternity care deserts where there are no obstetric clinicians or birthing facilities. Part of the problem? More than 500 hospitals closed maternity wards between 2010 and 2022, according to a study published in a leading medical journal, leaving millions of women of reproductive age in maternity care deserts.
24: Those counties collectively are home to 2.4 million women of reproductive age, and they're counties where 150,000 births occur every year.
20: It's a problem that affects women in both rural and urban communities and drives up infant mortality rates. More than 20,000 babies die before their first birthday every year in the U.S., according to the Centers for Disease Control and Prevention. And about 600 women a year don't survive pregnancy-related complications.
24: Unfortunately, in the United States, we live in a country that is among the most dangerous developed countries in the world for giving birth.
20: Especially for women of color. According to the most recent maternal mortality data from the March of Dimes and the CDC, rates of maternal death are significantly higher for Indigenous and Black women. Midwife Nadia Granby feels the loss.
23: It's really about the history in this country of how we as Black women have not been heard and mistreated and abused, and especially in the state that I'm in Alabama.
20: She's passionate about undoing those disparities as a midwife. The March of Dimes says midwives are part of the solution and critical to expanding access to maternity care.
24: Midwives are a very important part of this picture. They are a vital part of the maternity care team.
20: Midwives currently attend about 12% of births. That's 4% more than a decade ago. But some states have laws making it harder for them to practice. Midwives have filed lawsuits against several southern states. In Alabama, they're suing over licensing requirements. State health officials there argue doctors should always be involved in the birthing process to protect health and safety. The March of Dimes disagrees and is advocating for key policies to support midwifery care, including expanded hospital privileges for midwives like Granby, who sees a brighter future in her baby's brown eyes.
23: I have tremendous hope for positive change.
20: She's opening her first office in Birmingham to see clients, but she'll still keep crisscrossing the state so that some families don't have to. Kristen Wright, NPR News.
16: This is NPR News.
10: It is 7:16. Thanks for tuning in. It's People Powered KEXE. It's Tuesday morning. I'm Heidi Holton with John Latimer. We'll have John's phenology report coming up next. We did get a text in from, can you guess?
0: The new stocks?
10: No, Susan from Cotton.
0: Oh, Susan, of course.
10: Always good to hear from
0: good
10: Susan.
0: Good morning, Susan.
10: Susan saying, Tuesday mornings are indeed my favorites, no matter what is going on around me and in the world. Your banter makes me laugh. The reports teach me so much, and the children's voices and knowledge lighten my heart. I know they can't completely replicate this show, but I am delighted to hear other communities are hoping to do something similar.
0: I would hope the same. I was telling the people yesterday in our conversation that if they could find a community radio station where they found somebody who had a bit of interest in nature, that it was a pretty easy thing to do. Mm-hmm. That you just had to.
10: They need just a rural mail carrier. They have to do it exactly as you did it. You know.
0: Well, I think that there are other paths to get it to get to the same place. But yeah, it doesn't hurt to have that exposure.
10: Right.
0: I was always amazed at my fellow carriers how oblivious some of them were to the world that they drove around in all time. I remember one fellow whose job it was to deliver down around Pekegama Lake, and I always used to ask him, is Sherry's arm frozen yet? And he goes, I don't know. Like, what do you look at while you're driving?
10: Oh, my gosh.
0: How could you not know? It's right there. Yeah.
10: And I'd highly recommend, it doesn't have to be. I think the one thing they should replicate is that it doesn't have to be an expert. It has to be someone who cares.
0: Oh, my God.
10: Someone who's passionate more important than an expert, because you can find experts and you can ask them questions, but
0: absolutely,
10: you need somebody to kind of helm that. I mean, it's sort of like the brief fun foray we had during the World Cup, hearing our commentators and how passionate they were about the World Cup. It was so much fun, and I barely watched any of it, but I was just engrossed in everything they were talking about because they cared that much.
0: So. Yeah. I can relate many, many stories from my beginnings. In fact, I'd be ashamed probably to listen to some of the shows that I did back in the 80s and 90s, but live and learn, you know. People, all of you have been kind enough to correct me when you know that I'm wrong. And I've been, I have a strong enough ego that I can take correction without taking offense. So if you find me blathering on about something that you know to be patently false, please call me. Call me on it. Point out what is the truth. And we'll proceed from there. I always want to be as accurate as possible, but sometimes, you know, time constraints and the desire for a good story overwhelm my sense of truth. Yeah, I like to say if my lips are moving, I'm probably lying. So, yeah, that's just the way it goes.
10: For our weather today, we're looking at some partly sunny skies, slight chance of rain, and high 79 to 84 with calm west winds. Mostly cloudy tonight, patchy fog late, and lows 54 to 61. Our question of the week is about your favorite roadside attractions. It could be a statue, a historical marker, or maybe just a pretty spot to stop. We want your stories. Text 218-326-1234. One of my favorites, because it's a road I take fairly often, Highway 2, is the rest stop in Cass Lake.
0: Ah.
10: It's beautiful. And it's right on the lake there, and it's just a lovely place to be.
0: I seldom stop there, but I oftentimes go down to the cities, and usually I like to leave early. And the rest stop on Big Sandy on Highway 65. If you're there at the right time, you can watch the sun come up over the lake.
10: Nice. We want to hear from you. Text us 218-326-1234.
0: And I would say any place that you stop, there's something interesting.
10: Right.
0: You just got to get out and wander. I remember driving in the mountains, and my wife is not fond of driving in places where there are steep drops. And I just, out of kindness, pulled over and stopped and let her kind of calm down a little bit, because we were in the mountains, and there were places where there were precipitous drops off of one side of the road. But we stopped, and I just, you know, I was like, okay, well, we're here. Let's go for a walk. And so I wandered up into the woods, and I hadn't gotten 20 feet into the woods, and I was surrounded by calypso orchids, which are these gorgeous little orchids. They stand about 4 or 5 inches tall, and they're just absolutely beautiful.
10: Wow.
0: And they were everywhere.
10: Wow.
0: And I thought, oh my word, how did that happen?
10: Wow.
0: Just fortuitous, I guess. Or the calypso orchid is really plentiful in that part of Alberta and British Columbia. It was pretty amazing.
10: You're making me think of, used to be my favorite thing, driving from when you fly into Anchorage, and then I drive to Soldotna to see my brother, and it's just most gorgeous drive. You're seeing the ocean and mountains, and it's just fantastic. And there's cliffs on your left-hand side. There's a spot you can stop where there's water coming out, and there's a spigot, so you can fill up with this pure water. And so it would always be the place where you fill up your water bottle. But the last time I was there, they don't have it anymore. There were accidents. That's too bad, but it was a fun thing to do at the time. So
0: yes.
10: There you go.
0: Yeah.
10: Coming up, I think we have some phenology.
0: Pretty soon, yeah.
10: Okay.
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It's time for the Phenology Show. Phenology is, of course, the rhythmic biological nature of events as they relate to climate. Pause to look at a bird outside the window. Nothing unusual about that. If you know me, I'm pretty much distracted by everything that has to do anything with nature. So, just a quick look. And since it was a bird, I'll start with birds today. And the following birds have caught my attention this past week, including yesterday, a red-tailed hawk that was probably a juvenile because it was sitting on a fence post right along the edge of Blue Heron Drive. And honestly, I wasn't 15 feet from it, and it just turned its head and looked at me like, what are you doing? And I looked at it and thought, what are you doing? And got a good close look at what probably was a juvenile red-tailed hawk. There are a family of kestrels along Blue Heron Drive, and there are six for sure, maybe seven. It's hard to count them all. And they hang out by my neighbor's house in the trees, and they swing out over the fields in their unbelievably delicate and lovely flights. And it is just a thrill to come out of my driveway and see them all sort of scatter and whip this way and that way across the land. It must be frightening to be a grasshopper in their presence. Barred owl was sitting on one of the fence posts in my garden the other morning, and he was guarding the garden, I guess. It was a 6 o'clock. It was pretty light out, and I came out the door, and all of a sudden it flew off from the post and up into a tree really nearby, and I was going, whoa, look at that. That's pretty exciting. This past week, I saw my first really significant flock of crows, and there were probably 40 birds, and probably that will swell to maybe over 100 before they're done. The sandhill cranes have been turning up the turf along the edge of Blue Heron Drive and looking for grubs. Ravens, there's a family of ravens. There are six or seven of them that are hanging out in the fields and eating, I suppose, grasshoppers as well. The fields have been mown recently, and the grass is not yet 8 inches tall. So there are just a bunch of them out there. And, that's our brown thrasher. Yeah, more birds outside the window. So I've been checking those out. The ravens, they're one of my favorite birds. They are my favorite bird. The loon, there was a loon on Crooked Lake. They have been gone. I think the trumpeter swans have driven them off. Crooked Lake is really small, only 70 acres, and the trumpeter swans are big and they're bullies and they don't like other waterfowl, other animals in their neighborhood. And, the loons have come back each year in the spring and then disappeared. And this past Sunday, there was a single loon out on the lake. He wasn't calling. He was just hanging out. And I looked at him through the binoculars. He's diving and fishing and doing what loons do. But there was only the one. And I did not see the trumpeter swans. They were either, they did not have a family this year. At least I haven't seen any cygnets with them. I've seen them, the pair of them along the edges, and generally they would have their young with them if they had young. And this year I have not seen any. So I think that they were unsuccessful. I have, juvenile birds of every stripe and color, nuthatches, both red and white breasted, chickadees, purple finches, rose-breasted grosbeaks, all of the woodpeckers, downy, hairy, red-bellied, and pileated, all juveniles of all of those species are coming to my bird feeders pretty regularly, so I get a good look at all of those young birds as they learn to master the bird feeder and the suet feeder. So, and speaking of the suet feeder, we had a bear in there the other day, and the bear kind of took the suet down and ate the suet cake,
And so then we've been taking the suet in each night and the seeds and sort of denying it that little nutritious snack. And the bear has learned its lesson, I guess, and has gone off in search of better food or better food providers. I don't know. Probably nothing better than a suet cake for a bear. That's kind of a lot of calories in one big bite. But I have pulled it in every night and put it back out every morning. And the woodpeckers are certainly appreciative. The other bird that I wanted to note is the red-eyed vireo. And the red-eyed vireo has been singing in my neighborhood, and it is a lovely song, and I have often tried to characterize it. Here I am, look at me, up here. Here I am, look at me, up here. And I decided that that really doesn't do it justice, so I have I've gotten Heidi to find a recording of the red-eyed vireo, and this is what they sound like.

That wasn't the one that I was expecting, but they do sing this time of year. They're one of the few birds that do sing, and their song is a bit of a melody. It's a bit, you know, there's some up and down to it. And if you're hearing a bird that is singing pretty clearly and pretty openly, and you can't find the bird, it's probably the red-eyed vireo. They, by the way, are making, they have made their nest, and they always nest in a fork, usually within 10 or 15 feet of the ground, in a shrub or a tree, but they're going to find a branching fork, and they're going to suspend their nest below the fork, and it's going to be held to the fork in the branches by spider silk and some grasses, and they're going to wrap that all up, and then they're going to hang this little cup of a nest down below. So once the leaves are down, you'll be able to discover the red-eyed vireo nests that are around you and have been there all year, and we have not noticed them, and I'm with you on that. Trust me. It's not like I know where they are. I'll find them when the leaves are down, and they will become quite obvious. Looking at some of the plants that are in fruit right now, and those would be pagoda dogwoods, black chokeberry. There's still a few choke cherries on my choke cherry trees. The June berries are gone from the varietal that grows in my yard. I have a varietal that I bought from a nursery that grows in my yard. Doesn't get very tall, and it produces quite a few berries in its time, but it is long since completed its fruiting cycle. There is a Juneberry, a wild Juneberry, back in the woods around my house that I check on regularly, and the last time I checked on it, it had a fair number of berries, not a lot, but significant number, and the berries were beginning to ripen. So two different plants, two different varieties of plants, and two different timings with them. The showy mountain ash, that is the wild, that is the native mountain ash that you're going to see. You're going to see a lot of mountain ash in town that are not showy mountain ash. The showy mountain ash is a native tree. And grows here. It is, if you're looking it up, it's called Sorbus decora. And the showy mountain ash, I have one that's probably 35, maybe 40 feet tall. And the berries on it are mostly green, but you can start to see that they're changing a little bit, pushing a little bit toward the orange color. The black chokeberry, I have a varietal of that one as well, and it grows very tall, produces these lovely fat berries. I have a native one that grows back in the woods, and the commercial varietal had almost no fruit this year. Last year it was loaded with fruit. This year, almost none. The native species back in the woods has a much smaller berry, but it has a pretty consistent crop last year and this year, pretty consistent number of fruits. They are not ripe yet. If you're looking at the tag alder, the speckled alder, the fruit, this year's fruit is now

male flowers are hanging on right now. They began coming out a couple weeks ago, and now they're about an inch, maybe an inch and a quarter long, and that may be as large as they get. And then as they're green now, and as they ripen, they'll get more purple. And next spring, they'll be quite spectacular as they begin to stretch out in early April. Some of the flowers that I've run across this past week, including three different kinds of asters. I had the flat-topped aster. That's a white one. And obvious, according to its name, big flat top of flowers on the flat-topped aster. The large-leafed aster is growing in the woods. That's the one with a blue flower and big, big leaves. And the large-leafed aster, the flower, it's a ray flower, like think of a daisy, but think of a daisy where someone has gone in and plucked out a few of the rays sort of randomly. The large-leafed aster never has a complete flower with nice, even rays all the way around. It's always got some gaps in there where the rays don't form. And then there was a blue aster in bloom down near the lake, and I struggle with asters and goldenrods. Both of them can be very difficult to identify. This one, looking at the leaves, it might be smooth aster, but it really doesn't meet all the requirements of smooth aster. It's got a very hairy stem. The leaves are alternate. They clasp the stem. They're very narrow, lanceolate, I would call them. They're like maybe 1/6 as wide as they are long. If you look very carefully, there are tiny, tiny teeth along the edges of the leaves. If you know the name of that aster, hairy stem, alternate leaves, clasping with long, narrow leaves that have almost invisible teeth on them, just tiny, tiny teeth. If you know the name of that aster, send it along. I would love to find out, because I spent way too long looking through Minnesota wildflowers yesterday trying to pin it down. Among the goldenrods, the daily dose of phenology this morning talked about the gray goldenrod. It is in bloom right now, a kind of a compact finger-like structure of bright yellow flowers, doesn't spread very much. So gray goldenrod is blooming. Also this week, I found tall goldenrod and Canada goldenrod and flat-topped goldenrod. Now, the flat-topped goldenrod is sometimes called grass-leaved because the leaves on the flat-topped goldenrod are very, very narrow, like less than a quarter of an inch wide and about 3 or 4 inches long. The flat-topped goldenrod, like the flat-topped aster, the flowers are all sort of at the same level, and they're very, very small compared to the tall goldenrod and the Canada goldenrod. Tall goldenrod and Canada goldenrod, if you feel the leaf, the tall goldenrod is really rough. It's going to feel like sandpaper, and the Canada goldenrod is going to be pretty smooth. So those are all blooming, all of the asters and goldenrods, and there'll be more of both of those coming along. Black bindweed is still in bloom, although some of the leaves of the black bindweed are starting to show color. Sow thistle is blooming. That's a tall dandelion-like flower, except that the leaves look like, like thistle leaves, kind of got pokey little ends on them, and they're kind of deeply cut, a bit like a dandelion leaf. But the plant itself is going to be 2 to 3 feet tall, and sometimes even more. Common skullcap is blooming in the swamps and wet areas. Also hemp nettle, same thing. Rough hawkweed is blooming. Jewelweed is probably at its peak. The jewelweed is the one with the exploding seeds. If you see these bright orange trumpet-shaped flowers, they've got a big bell opening on them, and then they kind of hook back and flip around at the very tail end, get very, very tiny. And it's a hummingbird-pollinated plant. The hummingbird goes in and tucks in there to get the nectar, which is way in the back, and in doing so, the flower just leans down and puts a little dab of pollen on her forehead, and when she goes to the next flower, it moves that pollen over.
I saw maybe my last

Columbine, Canada Columbine in bloom. Wild bergamot is probably close to its peak of bloom. Cup plant, which is not a common plant here, but I have some, and Dick Thoyne was kind enough to give me some of his, and so that's the reason I have some. The leaves form these giant cups along the stem, and the flowers look like sunflowers, and they get quite tall. Mine are about 8 feet tall, and that seems to be about where they end up. Boneset is blooming. Joe Pieweed is still blooming. Wild rice. I don't know if wild rice is blooming or if it's gone past that to the seed stage. I can't tell because I can't get out to it, but there is a good crop of wild rice this year, especially on my lake due to the low water. Fireweed is blooming, and fireweed is that magenta-colored flower that you see in big patches and ditches along the edges of the roads. It is absolutely gorgeous and probably at its peak of bloom right now. Interrupted fern is starting to show the first browning of the fall. Spreading dogbane, the first spreading dogbane leaves are turning yellow. I got a note from Kevin Friesen, and he asked about Japanese beetles. And I had been seeing Japanese beetles here and there, and this last week on the wood nettles, they were absolutely thick, and they were procreating, making more Japanese beetles. These beetles attack up to 300 different species of plants, so it's pretty hard to figure out, you know, where they're going. But if you have them, you're going to have leaves that are skeletonized. Think of eating all of the interconnective tissue on a leaf and leaving the veins structure behind. If you're seeing that, you probably have Japanese beetles. If you have them and you can manage it, probably the best thing to do is, like this time of day, get out there while they're still kind of drowsy and cool from the night, get a jar with some soapy water in it, and then just knock them off the plant into the jar. That's probably the most effective way. I read something about pheromone traps where you scent out a scent that attracts them. The problem is it brings in more than you're going to catch. You'll catch a few, but you're really just increasing the population in the area, which is not exactly how you want to do that. And finally, this week, the Carolina grasshopper. That's that one with the black wing and the kind of cream-colored border on it that you see flying about, sort of sandy brown in color if you see it sitting on the ground. The males are flying right now about 3 feet off the ground, sort of hovering in place, and there's a female down below them, and they are trying to prove to her that they have the stamina and the wherewithal to be the mate to that female that's down below. So keep an eye out for hovering Carolina grasshoppers. That's the Phenology Show for this week. Thanks for tuning in. We'll talk to you again next week.

0: It's 7:43. Thanks for tuning in to People Powered KEXE. Coming up, we'll have best wishes, and then we've got more of your reports and texts about what you're seeing in nature. You can join the conversation by texting 218-326-1234. Patchy fog early today, then partly sunny with a slight chance of rain, highs 79 to 84 with calm west winds. Mostly cloudy tonight with patchy fog later, lows 54 to 61 degrees. We are reminding you today is primary election day. Election guides are available right now. There's all kinds of links there. It'll tell you where your polling place is, give you information on same day registration and who's running for office in northern Minnesota. KEXE News Team is going to be following the results. 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I'll be with Chelsea Perkins, and we'd love to know why you are voting today. Leave a voice memo at speakpipe.com/KEXE.
1: It is time now to celebrate our birthdays and anniversaries. Best wishes, we call the program. We do our best to wish our friends and neighbors happy birthday and happy anniversary. And for today, August 11th, we have the anniversary of Tom and Jean Fastland. And I think Tom is a DNR guy. I've talked to him before.
0: Okay.
1: About some of the observations that he's made down in the Hill City area where they are celebrating their anniversary. And Mike and Jody Tonder are celebrating their 53rd anniversary today in Two Harbors. Wow, nice going. Nicole Grandstand is having a birthday today. She is from Waukesha, Wisconsin. Adam Tritt is 62 today, and Adam lives in Chisholm. Teresa Alto is 58 today, and she lives in Grand Rapids. And she, no doubt, is probably out gathering something, maybe getting ready to rice, but maybe picking a few of those maybe chanterelle mushrooms if she's finding them. She wouldn't tell me if she were, but I don't blame her. I wouldn't tell her if I were finding them either. Or I might say, have you been checking for chanterelles? Leave it at that. Beth Helfont is having a birthday today, and Beth lives in Pacific Grove, California. Pete Emmons is 81 today. Pete is from Angora. I can remember hearing Pete on the radio many years ago with his partner. Happy birthday, Pete. Joan Downham, another radio voice. She's having a birthday today, and she lives in Boy River. And we have all heard Joan on the radio and look forward to the next time that Joan comes and brings some of her great music. I remember her walking in here with an armload of albums that would have crippled most people, several dozen pounds worth of albums coming in. She has a music collection to be envied. And Debbie Sackerson is celebrating her 73rd birthday today in Cohasset. Happy birthday and happy anniversary to all of you. And Heidi, you've got some music for them.
0: I do. It's the album of the week, Afro Disco Mikasa by Adrian Young. Let's take a listen.

0: The song there is called Everybody, and it is on our album of the week, Afro Disco Mikasa by Adrian Young. You can find more information at kaxe.org. The album, we're hearing the influences of Afrobeat co-founder Tony Allen and High Life pioneer Ebo Taylor, both of whom are featured in Adrian's Jazz is Dead collection.
1: Nice music. I liked it. Mm-hmm. I could see myself dancing around the kitchen chopping asparagus and mushrooms to make an omelet. Yeah. Nice breakfast.
0: You know, I'm envious of people who are sitting there doing that kind of thing. Just got a text from home about rice falling off the stalks there.
1: Okay.
0: And a group of seven loons are gathering, hunting, and playing.
1: Yeah, nice. This is the time of year the adults gather and start to goof around.
0: And then they'll leave their babies, right?
1: Yep. Yep. See ya. Good luck.
0: Yeah.
1: Not leaving you with any maps or anything. Just have a good fall. And if everything goes well, we'll see you back here next spring, but probably not because we're not going to let you in our property. Yeah, I remember working with some loon researchers and discovering some pretty amazing things about loons, so we can cover that another time. But right now, it is time to continue with our morning talkback segments, and our talkbacks are produced, in fact, by Charlie Mitchell. Today, our next report comes from Long Lake Conservation Center near Palisade.
2: Hi, this is Layla from Outdoor Explorers Summer Camp at Long Lake Conservation Center. During our camp, the low temp was 50 degrees Fahrenheit and the high was 80. We got some much needed rain on Friday morning.
3: This is Vince with the Lake Report. We found seven leopard frogs, including one with a leash attached to its leg. Walleye fingerlings were seen, so we know that at least some fry that the DNR released in the spring are now large enough to identify. Swans were sighted. One loon was curiously watching our cardboard boat race. During fishing, the loon swam around the swim raft we were fishing from, and all the fish ran away for several minutes until the loon swam off to the other side of the lake.
4: This is Eleanor with the fishing report. Long Lake is a shallow lake, and some of the winters, the water freezes so deep that many of the fish die. We were able to catch a few nice perch and crappies. We used barbless hooks so that we can get them back in the water as soon as possible.
5: This is Alice with the Forest Report. We saw a deer by the lake and lots of deer scat everywhere. Two adult turkeys with nine poults, chipmunks, a toad, a small snake, a vole, and a rabbit. One kipper had 10 ticks on him. Marcus and Stella found a ghost pipe plant. This plant is all white and does not use photosynthesis to get food or energy. It uses underground fungi and tree roots instead.
6: This is Adeline. We had a great time exploring, and we want to remind everyone to unplug, get outside, and live connected!
1: Yeah, absolutely. Thank you. What a great report. Nice reporters. Vince with the Lake Report, leopard frogs, walleye fingerlings, swans, a loon, which ran off all their fish. They were catching some perch and crappies. Also, a deer, two adult turkeys with nine poults, chipmunks, toads, small snake, a vole, a rabbit, and one camper had 10 ticks on him. Wow, that's astonishing. I had no idea. I haven't had a tick for a couple of weeks, and I haven't missed them. The ghost pipe plant is in bloom, and I forgot to mention that on the phenology show, but I also found ghost pipe in bloom. Monotropa uniflora. It is a saprophytic plant. It lives off dying and decaying wood. It steals its energy from other sources. It has no chlorophyll, so it has no opportunities to put something back in the soil. It simply consumes. And now is the time of year. If you're out walking around, they're white. If you get down and look, or pick one and look, you'll see that the interior of the flower is sort of pink. But the whole plant, from ground to the top of the flower, which can be 7 or 8 inches, maybe 9 inches at times, is absolutely deathly white. Our next two reports come from Leona Sitchi's class, Roots and Wings Forest School in New York Mills.
7: This is the Adventurers from Roots and Wings Forest School reporting from Glendale State Park on July 29th. Last week, the water current was stronger, and the water level was higher than this week. So. And we walked back up the creek this time because it wasn't that strong.
8: I found a mussel with zebra mussels on it, and it was alive.
9: I seen a water lily.
10: The water lilies were in the cattails.
11: Were they on something?
10: And they were on lily pads.
12: I saw morning glories on the side of the creek.
13: I found a crystal rock in the creek, and there was lots of fish in the creek.
14: I found a dragonfly floating in the creek.
15: I saw a turtle egg in the creek when I was swimming. It was open.
16: I saw cattails in the water.
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18: Thanks for listening. Stay wild.
1: Indeed, stay wild. Thank you, Leona, for that great report. A mussel with zebra mussels. And boy, is that ever the case. Where there are zebra mussels, they're going to attach themselves to any structure, even if it's another mussel, even if it's another clam. Water lilies, cattails, and morning glories. I wonder if the morning glories maybe were hedge bindweed. There's a flower that looks just like a morning glory, but you need to look at the leaf, and the leaf of the morning glory is heart-shaped. Think of the Valentine heart. That's the shape of the leaf of the morning glory. The leaf of the bindweed is more like an arrowhead. It's got these sharp corners that look a lot like an arrowhead. So, but morning glories works. We know what you're talking about. We know that flower in our minds. Lots of crystal rock in the creek. Probably lots of quartz, fish, dragonflies. A turtle egg, it was open, and you know, it's the time of year when turtles might be hatching. Why the egg was in the water, the eggshell was in the water, I wouldn't know. Usually they end up just kind of in the ground where the turtle crawls out, but hard to say. Very nice report, and we have one more report from Leona's class at Roots and Wings, and here it is.
19: This is the Adventures from Roots and Wings Forest School reporting from Glendale State Park, August 5th. I saw a tussock caterpillar. It was furry and it was blackish, brownish.
20: I saw yellow salsify flowers. I thought it was a giant dandelion.
21: I saw a white moth.
22: I saw a prairie onion. It was purple. A bunch of little flowers.
23: I saw some turtle eggs. They were cracked.
24: The acorns were starting to form on the oak tree, and they were green.
25: I saw a brown sparrow that was really small.
26: I seen milkweed pods. They were kind of prickly, and they were small and big.
27: When we were walking on the trail, we smelled skunk, and I saw skunk footprints.
28: We saw galls that were forming on leaves.
29: On the trail, I saw two monarch butterflies.
18: 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Stay wild.
1: Indeed, you can't get much more wild than those kids. Look at the things they saw. The tussock caterpillar, and she said it was furry and was blackish, brownish, and probably some yellow on it as well. The tussock moth caterpillars are those ones that are just outlandishly hairy, and they have these tufts. Sometimes the tufts are very tight and stick up. And sometimes they're loose and kind of open, but they are remarkable. And whenever you see one of these really hairy caterpillars. It is probably a tussock caterpillar. There are several, so there are a bunch of different styles, but they all have these mixtures of colors and tufts of hair here and there. They're quite remarkable. Yellow salsify flowers, they thought were giant dandelions. That's exactly what one would think, seeing salsify. Yeah, easy for you to say. White moth, prairie onion, turtle eggs that were cracked and open. Acorns are forming on the oak trees, and they are green. And that could have been bur oak, or it could have been red oak. The red oak acorns take 2 years to develop, and the acorns on my red oaks are green yet. They aren't brown yet, but they are quite green and will be turning brown in the next couple of weeks. Brown sparrow, milkweed pods, kind of spiky. That is absolutely the truth there. They smelled skunk and saw the footprints, and lots of galls forming on leaves. And then finally, two monarch butterflies. And that's really quite interesting, because the monarchs have been really, really strong as far as reproduction and carrying on goes. We're just seeing a great population of them, and it's really quite exciting. They're down a little bit right now, but that's because there are a lot of them that are caterpillars getting ready to go through their chrysalis. We will begin to see them starting toward the end of August. And this next generation is the generation that will fly to Mexico. This is the fourth generation, and it takes four generations. So the great-great-grandchild of the monarch that flew back from Mexico is the one that's going to be flying south to Mexico this year. We've got, let's see, we need to tell you that support comes from the Friends of Rice Lake National Wildlife Refuge near McGregor, offering 18,000 acres of woods, water, and wildlife for the public to experience, located 5 miles south of McGregor on Highway 65. Learn more about Friends of Rice Lake National Wildlife Refuge events and activities on Facebook.
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1: 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We heard from Todd, who called in from or texted from Brainerd and said, remind John it's sumac tea season. And in fact, there are some smooth sumac on my right along the beach where I go swimming, and I tasted some this last week, and they were delightfully sour. So if you are interested in trying sumac tea, go out and pick those bright red flower heads and put them in a bag of something that you can catch any detritus that might fall off, and pour hot water over those seed heads and collect the water that comes through, and it will wash off that acid, which is the what makes them sour, and you can make a kind of a nice sour lemonade-like tea from sumac. And we also got a text from...
0: Yeah, we got a lot of texts coming in.
1: Oh, well, lay them on me.
0: Okay, so we heard from Scott S. from Hackensack. He says, I love these tall, spindly yellow flowers I see in roadside ditches this time of year. What can John teach us about them?
1: Well, the one thing I can teach you is that they are remarkably difficult to identify. No, they're not. For the most part, they are probably tall or gigantea. Would be the species name. They're helianthus, which is sunflowers. They're wild sunflowers, basically. And there are several. There are four or five that occur here in Minnesota, that big yellow flowers, 3 or 4 inches across with a sometimes yellow center. The center color is helpful in identifying them. One thing about these plants that makes them confusing is if you are trying to identify them and you go down and look at them, you'll see that the leaves are opposite one another at the base of the plant. But then as the plant grows taller and taller, the leaves begin to come alternate. And usually when you're trying to figure out what plant is which, you look at the leaf arrangement and they're either alternate or opposite. They're not both. But in the case of these tall sunflowers, they are both. And it has to do with whether the stem is hairy and how the leaf feels, et cetera, et cetera. But suffice it to say that they're sunflowers, and tall sunflowers or wild sunflowers is probably close enough for just about anybody. We botanists, we get a little carried away and we waste way too much time trying to figure out if it's the tall one or the showy one or the Maximilian. It's a game that some of us with too much time on our hands play, but let it suffice to know that they are sunflowers.
0: I'm seeing them in ditches, I think, with mm-hmm. tansy. Are they invasive?
1: They are not. The okay. tansy is, but yep. they are not.
0: Okay.
1: Yeah, they're native. Yeah.
0: We also heard from Jeff from McGregor, and he sent us a photo, and he thought you might enjoy them, of Monoman or rice ripening in the McGregor area.
1: Oh, good.
0: Yeah.
1: And you know, our reporter, Emma, had a nice report.
0: I think maybe Stella.
1: Stella.
0: Right? Yep.
1: Stella,
0: we have an Emma.
1: We got an Emma and a Stella. Stella went out and did a report on wild rice, and she does a nice job describing how to figure out if your rice is ready to pick.
0: Mm-hmm.
1: And so you might want to access that. You can go online and find that report for sure and learn a little bit about the wild rice in your neighborhood.
0: That's for sure.
1: And you said Tom had called and said that, or sent text yeah. saying that they're falling.
0: Yeah.
1: And that's usually, you know it's ripe when it drops off.
0: We also heard from Rosemary in Meadowlands sending in a photo saying, found these chanterelles on Saturday. I noticed, Rosemary, you're not telling us where you found them. We know you're from Meadowlands, but
1: yeah, we're on our way. We'll be there in an hour.
0: Beautiful photo. Yeah. Stop taunting us. But thank you for that. We appreciate it.
1: Yeah. I've had a really wonderful crop of shiitake mushrooms. I grow them. I promote them and inoculate the logs. But boy, the month of July really was the trigger. The rainfall was enough to really spur them on to growing. And so nice. I've been eating shiitake mushrooms at an amazing rate. There's hardly anything that I'm having these days that doesn't have some mushrooms in it. So,
0: coming up, we're going to be talking to Tornado Bob, big weather picture. But first, I'd like to thank Dale's Auto Body. 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
0: 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It's time to talk weather. Tornado Bob joins us in the studio now. Bob, thanks for being here. Bob Kanzemius, our meteorologist and friend.
2: It's nice to be here.
1: Hey, Bob.
2: What's up, John?
1: I just noticed that my microphone was growing a great big white whisker.
2: And
1: I can't imagine where it came from.
2: Yeah, that's a mystery.
1: Yeah.
2: We'll have to look into that.
1: Don't.
2: All right. No, I won't.
1: Don't even get close to it. Yeah. So, pretty nice stretch of weather you brought us. We could use a little bit more rain, and you've been really thoughtful this summer by providing most of the rain at night, which is really, really how I like it.
2: Good.
1: I like waking up in the morning and seeing my rain gauge be full of rain, but the sky be full of sun. That's,
2: how wonderful.
1: Yeah, thanks.
2: Yeah. And the clouds are at night, so I can't see any northern lights.
1: Oh, dang.
2: It's going to be the same thing like ice skating versus
1: oh yeah,
2: snow skiing.
1: I know.
2: For us. Yeah.
1: It's always a struggle.
2: Yeah, I like snow, like rain in the afternoon. Well, no, none of the, if it's not in the afternoon, I can do my mountain biking and stuff. Mountain bike practice.
1: Yeah, speaking of mountain biking, how's that going? Are the boys and girls, is it boys and girls?
2: Yes. Yeah, we have more girls on the team this year.
1: Good. Good, good.
2: Yeah. Not more girls than boys, but just more girls than we've had in the past.
1: Well, I'm so happy to hear that.
2: Yeah.
1: And I've watched them ride, and reckless abandon doesn't really describe it. It's even worse than that.
2: Oh, yeah, but it's fun. It's like they just send it down the, you know.
1: I know. I watched. Like, I'm like, holy Hannah.
2: And you watch somebody pick a line down a hill, and you're like, okay, well, I can do better at this. And so it's like, it's a good way to learn. Like, yeah.
1: Yeah. And as coach, are you responsible for seeing to it that they pick the right line, or do you just sort of turn them loose and say, you know, pick a line, and if it's good, you'll get down quick, and if it's not good, we'll
2: focus more on the sort of fitness aspects of it. So we'll say, like fitness and trail etiquette. If you have other trailer, I mean, if sometimes we ride other places, not on the single track trails, and you tell, well, you know, if you have walkers and be polite and allow them to go through and interact with other users on the trail as friendly as possible,
1: that's polite.
2: When you want to pass somebody and like say, can I get a pass, please? You know,
1: okay,
2: and stuff like that.
1: So you catch up to somebody. You're both riding, and this person, you've caught up to me. And I'm riding at a speed where I can kind of control things and not hit trees. And and you catch up to me, and the proper etiquette is to just say, may I pass, please?
2: Yeah.
1: And then I should, like, fall over and let you go by.
2: Yeah.
1: I can
2: not
1: do
2: fall
1: that.
2: Over, but find a place, like, that's control where you can do a controlled pullover. Because we do that in races, too. Like, if you're, I will occasionally do a race. And there aren't that many places where it's like open to like just go as fast as you can and get past people. And so you know, you're back on the single track, you have to say like, hey, if usually a lot of people will just like, oh yeah, there's somebody behind me, I better let them by, or they'll ask, you want to pass, you know. If they don't, you have to ask.
1: Okay. You know? How are these competitions determined? You don't all, it's not a mass start.
2: It's a mass start.
1: It is?
2: Yeah. Yep. So what they do, they'll
1: so
2: do
1: it's not like time over a course. It's like,
2: yeah,
1: it's like everybody starts and good luck.
2: Yeah. Oh, so there's a start zone where you, you're out there, battling for a position in the single track. And then, once you're in the single track, you have to like figure out how to pass people. But you're going through the weeds a little bit, or just, you know, on the side of, you know, trail might be a little bit wider. There's a little bit of a, you know, a space where you could get around them very quickly.
1: I guess knowing the trail would be helpful.
2: Yeah.
1: Oh, if I hang back here for another 50 yards, there's a spot where I can get by this person.
2: Yeah. Stuff like that. But then you're trying to teach this sort of stuff to the kids, and also the fit, you know, learning, you know, just putting in some miles or kilometers, or you know, doing like hill repeats, the stuff that you like gets you fit and better able to do racing, and just general bike, you know, mechanics of being on the bike, because some of the kids are pretty young and don't have the ability, or, you know, don't have that much experience on bike trails.
1: When do I get off the seat and go back to the back tire? When do I get on the front tire?
2: Yeah.
1: How do I hop over these rocks?
2: How do you see a turn, you know, and then decide you're going to take the turn and lean the bike right, the right way, be in the ready position. And so there's some things that you can give them tips on how to ride.
1: Fascinating.
2: On the trails.
1: Yeah. Nice. Yeah. What a joy. And the trails are absolutely astonishing. I these are things that I dreamt about when I was a kid. We had trails all through the woods by my house, but nothing like this.
2: No, no, no.
1: We didn't have jumps. We didn't think about jumping. Sometimes somebody would dig a hole in the trail, and then you'd have to figure out a way around it. But
2: But anyway.
1: Yeah.
2: That's going on. And so therefore, we, you know, don't like to have thunderstorms in the late afternoon, although normally I do because I'm storm chasing.
1: Yeah.
2: recently we've had the you know, our rain has been maybe in the early morning hours or overnight.
1: Has there been a storm to chase recently? Have we had any really dynamic weather?
2: There are some. Where's the closest one's been? It's mostly out in the Dakotas, Iowa.
1: Is it
2: Illinois, like part of Wisconsin?
1: Is it just hotter there? Is there more instability? What would account for these storms not being in this part of Minnesota?
2: Minnesota's having kind of a quiet, severe weather year, except for there's a couple of days. You know, it seems like Bemidji still gets hit, unfortunately. And then there's that one morning where, a lot of central Minnesota up towards Grand Rapids got hit. But other than that, there really hasn't. It's been. And then April was there were several tornadoes in southern Minnesota in April. But beyond that, it seems just like it's been a bit quiet on the severe weather front. It's been below average in the rainfall. So,
1: yeah.
2: Statewide, we're generally in. Most of the state is in drought, some sort of either abnormally dry or above in drought designation, with the north central and northeastern part of the state being still in severe drought. We just haven't made up our moisture deficit.
1: No.
2: Even though it hasn't, the rainfall really hasn't been much below normal locally in Grand Rapids. You know, it's been almost close to normal. So, overall, statewide, it's a little bit on the dry side. And we've had dry summers before this too. So the accumulated sort of precipitation deficit is not, you know, we're a little bit of still at a long-term deficit.
1: Mm-hmm. All right. Well, it will average out given enough time.
2: Yeah.
1: That's what average is.
2: Yeah,
1: speaking of average, well, go ahead.
2: Yeah, but I mentioned that you mentioned last week or during the week, you emailed me some. Data.
1: Yes. A fellow named Jack Jones sent along a note. We had a conversation earlier, and he sent along a note saying that he had analyzed the weather data from the Forest Service and found that there was like a 10 degree change
2: in temperature in September.
1: Yeah.
2: On this

0: It looked like it was just September data. I just saw a
1: just
0: graph.
1: September data. Okay.
0: Yeah. So, well, I thought, okay, maybe it seems like the fall is maybe warming up more than the spring is.
1: Yep.
0: It just anecdotally, that's what it feels like because we've had in the past 15 years more spring. Well, even like going back almost 20 years now, more springs with snowfall, you know, snow cover going in late into the spring.
1: Yep.
0: And fall being somewhat warm a lot of the time.
1: Yeah, I'm the last few years my first frosts are dragging all the way into October.
0: Yeah.
1: Usually it was for many years it was right around the middle of September. First what I would call a frost, which is below 32. And then killing frost, which is for me below 29.
0: Yeah, and I also remember some rare occasions where the end of late August would give us a threat of a frost or a freeze. So it's the fall seems like it's been warmer. And so based on what you sent me from Jack and I decided let me look at local records here. So I pulled up the Grand Rapids Forestry Lab. Data for September going back to 1915.
1: Okay.
0: I was going to bring it and show you in person, but then of course I get out of here and I remember five other things I'm supposed to bring on errands I'm going to run. And then now I'm like, okay, I forgot the graph.
1: Yeah.
0: So, but what it showed was not a 10, it was way less, it was an increase, but it was more like it looks more like 3 degrees.
1: Okay.
0: Or something like that. And most of it increases within the last very recent year or so. If you look at the graph, you see it's like very, very slowly downward from like 1950 to right. And then into the 70s, ever so slightly. And then it kind of, that kind of cancels out. And then the last 25 years, it just does, it kind of points upward more sharply.
1: Okay.
0: Especially the last several years.
1: Mm-hmm. And this is just the month of September.
0: Yeah.
1: And we don't know whether Jack was using Grand Rapids data or if he was using...
0: Well, there's also a station up near the Marcel Experimental Station. Mm-hmm. It might have been that data, but I'm not sure what it was exactly, but I just saw a graph and it looked like 10 degrees. And in order to get that, you might have to have some sort of local change in the microclimate. Like it maybe maybe the thermometer was in the shade or something like that, or in an open area and then it got wooded. Because open areas open fields tend to drop in temperature. If you have an open flat field, the temperature drops there faster than it would in a wooded area. So, and it can be a change in the land cover, but it looked like the high temperature graphs and the low temperature graphs kind of paralleled each other. So both the highs and lows were changing at the same rate. So I'm not sure what's going on there. I can't tell other stations during the season, different seasons at for example, Pukekaba Dam has a pretty long record, but it has more missing data.
1: Yeah.
0: And generally, if you look at a lot of stations in the area, the story is pretty much overall very similar, that the winter still has the greatest increase of temperature.
1: Okay.
0: And spring and fall are actually in a lot of don't look that, greatly different.
1: Really?
0: So spring is defined as meteorological spring, March, April, May. And then meteorological fall is September, October, November. And then winter being June, July, August. Summer being June, July, August. And then winter being December, January, February.
1: Right.
0: So, it seems like I would expect an asymmetry between fall and spring.
1: Mm-hmm.
0: But. I didn't see that so much when I looked at the raw data.
1: Really?
0: Yeah. So sometimes we have sometimes we'll have a cold fall, but it hasn't happened in a few years. I mean, I think 2023 is the last time I remember seeing snow in October.
1: Yeah.
0: A significant amount of snow. We had, in fact, because I remember this because I cross-country ski and I'm involved in snowmaking on Itasca. And we skied in October that year. Before Halloween, we had at least a couple snowfalls that allowed us to like briefly groom the trails.
1: Mm-hmm.
0: And then we even started snowmaking. In fact, on the Alpine Hill too, we might as well start up our snow guns because it was getting down into the upper teens at night one or two times. And it's almost, close to getting the Alpine Hill skiable.
1: Mm-hmm.
0: But
1: that was 23, and that was an anomaly. It wasn't really the pattern over the last 20 years has been for warmer.
0: This is just September, but October, September, October, November. The data we just talked about was September, but
1: right.
0: That showed 3 degrees, but October, November, if you look at the most individual months, maybe it's a different story, but I still suspect that, it still wouldn't be as much as you think it would be because, given that we think falls were warming up faster than springs, the data doesn't show that so much.
1: Support that, even though that is the perception that I have.
0: Right.
1: That falls are warmer and longer, more mild going into November. And springs are just the opposite. They're like, will this snow never go?
0: Maybe spring hasn't changed that much, and it's interspersed with some warmer temp. When it does warm up, we've had some hot ones in there, like 2012.
1: Yes.
0: It was a hot spring, and then this past, I don't know. It seems like winters that we have snow cover that, sometimes stays late, but then when it warms up, it just goes ballistic warm.
1: Right. Yeah. There doesn't seem to be, I remember not last year, 2 years ago, 24, I believe, we had, everybody's waiting for this magic 40-20 high and low that sap will run.
0: Yeah.
1: And that year there was a brief period early, like in February when that happened, and then it didn't happen again. And then we went from 30-10 to 50-30 instead of having that 40-20 range. And we didn't get a lot of syrup, a lot of sap flow.
0: Yeah.
1: Because of that. But I don't know. The overall perception that I carry that seems to be in my mind is that our springs are long and slow to develop into warmer weather. I don't see a lot of 60 degree days. It's like 40, 45, maybe touches 50. And then a week later, it's 65, 80. 70, touching 80. Yeah.
0: If you look at some of the data, there are some warm days sprinkled in there. I don't know. And maybe May makes up for it. You'd have to take a look at, maybe look at April in specifically, because that seems to be the month that like everybody really wants it to warm up and is expecting to warm up. But
1: April maybe, was
0: it
1: the
0: still
1: month.
0: Snows.
1: April was the month that my parents always went south.
0: So yeah.
1: They could take winter. But April came along. It's like, please stop already. I'm ready for spring.
0: The atmospheric profiles are different in the spring and the fall because in spring there is there's stronger that's why we have meteorological definition the way it is because it coincides more with the calendar definition of spring and summer lags behind you don't get summer in the calendar summer until you get to the solstice where the sun is at its peak heating. But meteorological summer kind of is shifted earlier because that reflects how the temperature and the weather actually behave. So April, so if you look at it, April and October have similar sunshine. But in April, sun's increasing, on an upward trend, and it's helping warm things up at that point because you have this all this accumulated cold that you're trying to burn off. So the sun,
1: you've got that lag. You've had the earth cold for a long time, and you need to warm it up, the whole thing. You need to warm up the earth. You need to warm up the air above the earth. You need to warm up the trees. Everything's got to be sort of coaxed along to get warm.
0: Yeah, in October, you know.
1: So all that heat's there.
0: All that heat's there and just has to be removed.
1: Right, yeah.
0: So if, you know, still thinking that's the process going on. I think you generally get more, seems you get more instability in the atmosphere, more deeply mixed atmospheric motions, or most deeply mixed atmospheric temperature. And that, when you have a well-mixed atmosphere, it limits how much warmer it can really get. So, because of that heat gets mixed upward rather than accumulating at the surface.
1: Yeah.
0: Whereas you have a stable atmosphere, if you're warming things up over the, the net warming over the column might be the same, but in a stable atmosphere, it may be more concentrated near the ground. So, just trying to think about out loud how fall could be perceived to be warmer, warming more than a spring case. But anyway.
1: It's that lag. It's that same lag.
0: Yep.
1: Hey, what's coming?
0: What is coming?
1: Should I be looking for my choppers and my parka? Not yet.
0: No. Pretty moderate weather. In fact, the last I looked, there's a little bit more a difference between, we'll get onto this subject of European models versus American models. Not that one is right now just demonstrably better than the other, but right now they're looking different. The last run of the European that I looked at showed we could get a little bit more return of warmth and moisture, but the American model has the storm track staying south of us, and we're just sort of in a kind of a quiet weather pattern with maybe a little rain here and there. So,
1: all right. Well,
0: but storms will be probably most likely farther south of here. Just that's the way the pattern is, and so certainly over the next several days, we do have chances of some light rain, but any heavy stuff is going to stay south of us.
1: Well, keep bringing it on in the evenings, and you'll hear no complaints from me.
0: Okay.
1: Thanks, Bob.
0: Thanks.
2: Coming up, we'll have the Up North Report with information about today's primary day, and we've got Pam Perry talking birds.
1: Wonderful. Birds and amphibians.
2: Oh, yeah. That's right.
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3: For KAXE News, I'm Larissa Donovan with the Up North Report. A person died Saturday while in custody at the St. Louis County Jail. In a news release, St. Louis County Sheriff Gordon Ramsey stated correctional officers in Duluth responded to a medical emergency in a cell around 1 in the morning. Emergency personnel from the Duluth Fire Department and Mayo Ambulance also responded, but the person did not regain consciousness and was pronounced dead. They were not yet identified by the county as of Monday afternoon. By request of the Sheriff's Office, the Minnesota Bureau of Criminal Apprehension is conducting an independent investigation. Minnesota's primary election is Tuesday, and nonpartisan civic engagement leaders say they remain appalled by the influence of outside funds flowing into federal races here. They also see a future where state laws could tamp down on this so-called dark money. Watchdogs say this year's midterms are another example of political action committees spending big-time cash on races without having to immediately disclose their underlying sources, including corporations. Mary Hartnett with the group Clean Elections Minnesota says past and recent U.S. Supreme Court rulings make it hard to pull the cover off of this activity.
4: It's one of the biggest issues that we have in this country. I think it's just been a steady beat, and it just continues to get worse.
3: Election tracking sources say upwards of $20 million has been

0: Eligible Minnesota voters are able to participate in the August primary Tuesday for state offices and the U.S. Senate race, but many already have. As of 9 a.m. Monday, local election officials had accepted more than 206,000 absentee and mail ballots for the primary. The Secretary of State's office says this is the highest number of absentee and mail ballots cast before a primary in a non-presidential election year. Find out more about who is on the ballots, plus where they stand on the issues, in our KAXE primary election guide at kaxe.org/election guide. Ahead of Saturday's season opener, the Minnesota Department of Natural Resources is reminding harvesters that wild rice stands must be ripe to legally harvest. Stella Mayerhoff has more.
1: Harvesters are ready for the wild rice season to open, but
2: even though the season opens on August 15th, that does not mean that the rice is ready. It does not mean it's ripe.
1: That's Minnesota DNR Wildlife Lake Specialist Ann Geisen. Minnesota's green rice law makes it illegal to harvest unripe or green rice. Geisen notes it's the responsibility of the harvesters to check that the rice is ready. She says there are three things to look for. First, the plant's stems and leaves above the water should be brown. Second, a ripe kernel will snap in half. If it bends or emits a milky substance, it's not ready. Finally, the kernel should fall right off when you knock on the plant. Geisen warns that hitting plants too hard has a ripple effect.
2: The kernels on the plant won't continue to get ripe. Those kernels won't feed people. They won't feed wildlife. They won't fall into the lake to grow rice plants next year.
1: Fortunately, following the DNR's guidelines can help keep the rice healthy. And so far, the odds for successful ricing are looking good. Early reports from the DNR and tribal biologists suggest that the conditions across central and northern Minnesota range from fair to great. The wild rice season runs until the end of September. Stella Mayerhoff, Report for America Corps member for KAXE News.
0: That's it for the Up North Report. Find more of our stories and photos at kaxe.org. 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

0: That's from the Black Keys, their new album that is out. It's their 14th album, all covers, reinterpretations of blues songs with original artists like Charles Fisher Jr. there, the song called It's a Dream. You'll hear more coming up, Headwaters, at 9 o'clock with your host, Malachi Coons. And today at 1 o'clock, our volunteer host is Mindy Conradi.
1: Oh, haven't heard Mindy for a while.
0: Yeah.
1: Nice. 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
0: 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It is time to talk to Pam Perry. She joins us now. She's a non-game wildlife biologist in the Brainerd Lakes area. Pam, thanks for being here.
2: Good morning, Heidi.
0: Seems
2: good
0: like
2: morning, John, and good morning, Bob.

0: Yeah. Got the whole crew here this morning ready to hear about the birds. I've been listening to the red-eyed vireo sing outside my garage, and she or he is undaunted by the fact that everybody else is shut up.
1: Yeah. Yes, and the vireo just continues on and on. It's really an amazing thing because there's so little bird song now.
0: Yeah. Yeah, it's remarkably quiet in the mornings. Yeah, mm-hmm. Not like a month ago.
1: It is. And this morning I wanted to talk a little bit about goldfinches because they are really obvious. And they're singing not much, just little snatches, but they make a lot of noise. And they're really active. And I would guess that many of our listeners are seeing and hearing goldfinches all over the place.
0: Yeah,
1: why are they so obvious right now? Because they are one of the latest nesters in North America.
2: So when do they start nesting? If they just continue through the summer?
1: Well, they start in July.
2: Okay.
1: You know, most birds are starting in May. So they start in July, they go through September. And the reason is because of their food source. They're seed eaters. They really like thistles and other weed seeds. And they use the plant down from milkweed and thistle to line their nests. And so they're the food for their young ones and the nesting thing. You know, this is towards the end of summer, which is where we're at right now. And they're coming to feeders. I'm seeing them regularly there. But I'm hearing them. They're just their little choo-choo-choo sounds kind of everywhere.
0: I would have thought of it as a potato chip, potato chip. Potato chip?
1: And they'll fly over and they're saying that.
0: And I do have a bunch of them. I put out thistle seed for them, but they haven't discovered it yet. It's been a couple weeks and they're just like, whatever.
1: I've kind of given up on thistle, except for in the winter. If we get a big finch like red poles where we got hundreds of them, then I'll put out some thistle. But otherwise, I use sunflower chips. And that they really like that. And a lot of birds like that. But the goldfinches, the house finches, purple finches, all really go for the sunflower chips.
0: The chips, not the actual black oil sunflower seed where they have to work their way in. Yeah.
1: Correct. And I think I can say this because they're a sponsor. The Wild Bird Store in Brainerd has sunflower chips.
0: Perfect. Yeah. Well, get out there and get some. They are really quite desirable by the bird. I have a hairy woodpecker. I have a family. And they all exhibit the same. They come on the feeder. And at first I thought they were, you know, they're knocking about. And I thought, head left, head right. And I thought, are they looking for a particular seed? What they're looking for are those chips that are not in the seeds. They're like, oh, there's one. I'll eat that one. And
1: yes. And because I have a chip feeder, the hairies hang right on there. They really like them too.
0: Sure. Yeah.
1: And so, you know, that's just kind of the tip of the day. If you don't feed sunflower chips, I would recommend it and getting a sunflower chip feeder.
0: Plus you don't have the mess that with all the seed shells on the ground.
1: Well, and I have regular sunflowers too.
0: Yeah, I do too.
1: Because
0: in fact, that's my major source of food for them.
1: I just find all the goldfinch activity right now really interesting. And it reminded me of, I kind of started looking at birds when I was a little girl. My grandmother had these little opera glasses, and she'd put out bread and different things for birds, as many people did back in those days. And she called them wild canaries.
0: Oh, sure. Yeah, I've heard that.

0: Yeah. And that was kind of the colloquial quill term for them. It's, oh, we got wild canaries. Look at that, sort of thing.
1: Yeah,
0: So.
1: lovely. Well, what other birds are at your feeders or are attracting your attention right now?
0: The other thing is warblers, and water. And I do
1: Oh.
0: want to blame Bob. It's very dry here in Brainerd.
2: Okay. Yeah,
0: Bob,
2: yeah.
0: send us some rain. We were supposed to get a good half an inch or so last Friday, and it went north of us.
2: Yeah, we got
0: And
2: some rain
0: we
2: here.
0: got less than a tenth of an inch.
2: Yeah, that's not
0: And
2: enough.
0: it, no. And there are a lot of sandy soils here. I'm looking at the farm fields, and the beans don't look good at all. The corn is getting spiky. It and the river is super low.
1: I'll bet it is. Yeah, it's
0: Yeah.
1: low up here
0: Yeah.
1: as well.
0: Yeah. And you've gotten more rain than we have.
1: We
0: Just
1: got that half inch that you missed out on. In fact, I had
0: You did.
1: 5,300, so
0: You did.
1: yeah.
0: So the warbler thing is that I've got my bird bath out there, and I've got a hose that drips some water into it. And I just started, let's see, Saturday, I started seeing some warbler activity coming into the water. So this is a really fun way to look for other birds like warblers that you otherwise aren't going to see or hear this time of year. And they're at eye level, so you can just look out at them. And I think, let's see, yesterday I had a yellow warbler and a Nashville come in. And then the day before I had a Blackburnian and a golden wing
1: Wow.
0: and a Nashville again. Nashville's one of the most common ones I get.
1: Wonderful. What a thrill.
0: Yeah, but put some water out. Make sure you've got water out. It is, especially if you're here in the Brainerd area, Brainerd Lakes area, it is dry.
2: The Tennessee, was it Nashville Warbler or the Tennessee Warbler? The Tennessees are, they get out of here pretty fast, don't they? Early, they're the earliest to fly back south.
0: I think so, yes. But I usually see a fair number of them as well.
2: Okay.
0: And I haven't seen one yet this year.
1: You know what I've discovered is that I have three different sources of water, and they're all in different locations, and birds prefer one over another. The
0: Yeah, you get different birds.
1: chickadees like this one, and the robins like that one, and yeah, it's kind of weird. But just putting out water, sometimes you'll think, "Well, why aren't I getting, why does Pam get warblers and I don't?" You might need to put out a bit more water in different locations to kind of give
0: Yeah.
1: them
0: Yeah, and
1: options.
0: I want to remind people too, the classic bird bath set out on a lawn is good for robins and
1: Yes,
0: not much of anything
1: exactly.
0: else. You need some perches, you need some cover, some shrubs or things by the water so the birds can come in there. And the warblers like to hide.
1: Oh,
0: They'll
2: yeah.
0: come in, they're hiding behind the leaves and doing this, and they poke out, and then they'll finally come out to the water.
1: Yeah. We are talking with retired DNR wildlife biologist Pam Perry. We receive support from the Grand Rapids State Bank, committed to serving the Grand Rapids area for over 110 years. 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Pam, you also made mention of what was it, toads and tree frogs, or you were,
0: Toads and tree frogs.
1: yeah.
0: You know I like frogs and amphibians, and because it's so dry, I've been watering the plants a lot, my gardens, like almost every day. And on the deck, I have potted plants, and I'm finding tree frogs on them. And it's because I think it's because there's water there. And I find them there before at the end of summer, but they need water. And what we have in this area is the gray tree frog. We also have Cope's gray tree frog. You can't tell them apart really by easily looking at them, but by their sounds. But we

0: just call them all tree frogs. And they can be gray or they can be bright green. They're still all gray tree frogs.
1: Have you?
0: And then on the ground in my gardens, I've got toads. Big toads, little toads. You know, they're hopping around there. And, you know, of course, they're going for insects. And where there's moisture, and insects will come in there too, and they're going to be going after those.
2: They tend to run. Yeah, and then they tend to use the roads at night when at this time of year. Yeah, I just that's one thing that kind of makes me not want to drive at night, because there's just you see frogs on the roads. They're crossing the road. It's like it's the better time to move around, because it's not so, you know, if you're a frog and your skin has to stay moist. You're not going to be wanting to hop around on a hot, sunny day. You're going to want to be around at night.
0: You're going to want to wait. And when the humidity is higher,
2: yeah,
0: you know, in the evenings. Yeah.
2: Yep.
0: Yeah.
2: So that's when they're moving around, and then I'm in my car and I'm like, oh my gosh. And try to avoid them, but it's like, oh my gosh, you can't. It seems like, this is the time of year when they're hopping around, the most from place to place.
1: Are they relocating for winter? Is that what's happening? Or,
0: well, I think yes, but they're also just going after food sources.
1: Okay,
0: moisture and food sources.
1: Now I have found a bunch of little tiny tree frogs, just babies. Some even still have their remnants of their tails, so they're just coming out of their tadpole stage. Have you ever seen one of those little tiny ones gray? They are almost always green.
0: Always green. The little ones tend to be green. Why is that? I don't know, John. Because when they get older, they can change color. They can
1: absolutely
0: be gray or green.
1: Do you know how long that process takes? Is it a... It's not like I'm green, I'm going to be gray in a minute.
0: I think it takes a little longer than that. But they can and do change their colors, and so do toads for that matter.
1: What?
0: Because toad not as dramatic, but they can be gray, dark gray, lighter gray. It can be reddish. And it's to blend in. And I know a couple of the toads I found the other day in one of my garden beds, they were almost exactly the color of the dirt.
1: Wow.
0: I've
1: seen toads with a lot of different gradients of color, and I didn't realize that it was something they could self-regulate. I thought it was something that, I'm a brown toad. Oh, I'm a gray toad. I'm a, you know, different shades.
0: I think they can self-regulate it according to the background, to the environment. And of course, some of them get darker when it's colder. Frogs are famous for that. But I don't know, with the toads this time of year, I think it's more the environment. And why these two, there were two of them. There was a big one and a smaller toad. They're both exactly the same color, and it was the color of the dirt.
1: Wonderful.
0: So, yeah. Yeah. So just look for them. And especially if you're a gardener, if you're out there, the tree frogs, the toads are there, and just keep your eyes open for them.
1: They're certainly doing us all a favor by being there. They are munching down bugs that we don't even know about, that they're happy to consume for us.
0: Yes. Yes, they are. Another thing I wanted to mention is that I like to go by the college here in town, Central Lakes College, because they have a couple of Martin houses. And I love to listen to the Martins, and the Martins come in there every year. They're gone. They're done. They've moved on.
1: Wow. Okay. That's astonishing.
0: August is actually the beginning of fall migration.
1: Yeah.
0: We're moving on and into that, because once the nesting is done, John, you mentioned earlier seeing young birds of all different kinds.
1: Oh, yeah.
0: I am too. Almost every kind. All the woodpeckers, the nuthatches, you know, the finches. I'm seeing them feed the youngsters, and they're all there. Well, and then they start moving, dispersing. They don't have to stay right on the nesting areas.
1: Yeah, same thing is true of my bald eagle. Once the little one fledged and got accomplished, poof, gone. You know, not at the nest anymore, not coming to the nest, just spending the night wherever. And these young guys are doing the same thing. They found a source of food, and they're busy. I noticed, as you described to me so eloquently a couple of years ago, the little red patches migrating on the heads of the downies and hairies. Yeah, that's very cool. Check out your immatures and look and see where that red patch is on their heads. I've got a couple of red-bellied woodpeckers who, when they land and I look at them, I go, who are you? You know, no red on the head yet. None.
0: No red at all. And I saw one yesterday.
1: Got that one smooth look of a dove when they land on they're about that color and they're smooth, you know, and I looked at it.
0: Yeah, they're kind of a brownish gray.
1: Yeah, yeah.
0: And, but, you know, otherwise they have the shape and the habits of a red belly, but no red. And
1: yeah.
0: They really look different.
1: Yeah. Well, what's going to happen with some of our amphibians? We know the birds, for the most part, are going to migrate. What are the amphibians going to do?
0: Well, they do all sorts of different things, and the toads will go underground. They are diggers anyways, and they go underground. The tree frogs will freeze in the leaf litter. I mean, isn't that cool?
1: Just like
0: and
1: the wood frog.
0: The frogs in the lakes will just stay in the lakes and become dormant and absorb oxygen through their skin under the water.
1: Yeah. Yeah, very cool. Well, Pam, as always, time flies when you're on the air with us. It's been a joy. We'll talk to you again next month. I can't wait to find out what will be our subject, but I know I'll be interested in learning more. Thanks for joining us.
0: Oh, thank you for having me, and I will see you next month.
1: All right. Pam Perry, a retired DNR wildlife biologist, joins us on Tuesday mornings for a conversation about what's going on outside.
3: That's right. 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
3: Yeah.
1: That's a flash from the past.
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1: That'll be nice.
3: And county fair time this week, Beltrami County Fair in Bemidji, Carlton County Fair, and the Central St. Louis County Fair in Meadowlands.
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3: Coming up, Malachi Coons brings us Headwaters, and then it's a World Cafe, followed by On the River with Mindy Conradi. 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

Always the best tune to play on election day. That is a Blaze Foley song. It is titled that very same phrase. It's primary election today, and we heard Uncle Lucius covering that Blaze Foley classic. Whether you need your stuff to get you through election day or not, KEXC, we got the goods for you. Things that won't get you in trouble, although that doesn't get you in trouble anymore, but that song still hits hard. Our election guide is online. It's been a place to stop in. If you are still thinking about your candidate options, we've got you covered for Northern Minnesota, folks representing you right here and in St. Paul and all the way in Washington, D.C. You can register same day in Minnesota. We are lucky to have that, so no excuses if you aren't registered yet or you just moved. Many ways to set that up, and I'll give you more information on the day. But it is primary election today, so be sure to check out that guide that was worked very hard on by our news team to give everyone a better sense of what is going on and who is running to represent you. Again, it is election day. Love to hear from you. If you got any songs that make you think, like Heidi had on Headwaters yesterday, about having a choice, kind of exercising your rights to freedom and anything that goes along with that, you can text in those election day song requests as well to 218-326-1234. This is Headwaters on KAXC. I'm your host, Malachi Coons. Thank you for tuning in this Tuesday morning, August 11th. Number two at the polls today. Feeling pretty good about that. We're actually there before they were ready. Shout out to all the poll workers who are volunteering their time to make the election go off smoothly. Okay, we heard Uncle Lucius election day there. We heard Alabama Shakes, I Feel Hope Coming. We heard Jontavious Willis, Who Is Gonna Hear It? And new music from Sarah Cahoon to start off our show today that is called Pulling Up Roots. Of course, we have our album of the week on the way. We have our slice of green cheese as well, a chance for you to call in and win a coupon to an area business. Got our pick of 76 coming up around 10 o'clock, so covering lots of ground, drawing from our new fresh picks that was just released yesterday. For the pick of 76, we'll be looking at Joni Mitchell from 1976 a little later on. You might already know what album of hers that is. Album of the week, getting very funky and drawing on music from West Africa, kind of taking it to the dance floor by none other than Adrian Young, an expert at that. And we will also hear music from artists like Manu Dibango, got some Tribe Called Quest, Duluth, bluegrass folk country group Feeding Leroy just released a new album, Leon LaHavis, and more. Right now, I want to play this second new Danielle Ponder tune for you. Also announced her upcoming album, Everything Has Changed. This one, although she's put out two songs since returning, I guess one of them won't be on the album. So this one right here is the lead single from that upcoming release.

a pair of brand new Minnesota songs for you here on Headwaters. That's the closing track from Duluth folk and country group Feeding Leroy's new album, a self-titled release. And Lee and Sonia Martin, the leaders of that band, kind of a family band as well. Lee's brother on harmonica. That is their version of the psalm, Make a Joyful Noise. Finnick also focusing on joy. Finnick, a up-and-coming indie rocker, only 19 years old and already has a handful of releases. Finnick's latest is a new Make It Real EP, and we heard a song called Joy is Revolutionary. Vintage Trouble and Daniel Pounder rounding out that set of music on KAXE. And coming up, our album of the week from Adrian Young. This is the Tuesday Headwaters. I'm your host, Malachi Coons. 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Coming up at 9:45, Slice of Green Cheese. And our question of the week is, what are your favorite roadside attractions? Could be a statue, historical marker, or maybe just a pretty spot to stop. Text us at 218-326-1234. Now, yesterday I went with Bud's Place, and if you know, you know. That's not really a roadside attraction, but just something that I've enjoyed stopping at before. And getting a photo, that building. One day I hope Bud's Place will be brought back to life as something else. But, you know, lots of good, so many lakes around the area, and often they do have a little pull-off or some sort of place to park and take a look at it. So those are the easy ones around here. I remember I did a little vacation with my sister once, just a one-day trip where we, down where I grew up, went up down one side of the Mississippi, made it to Decorah, and came back up the other side, and we stopped at every single brown sign, historical marker, I guess they're called, and made a whole, it was like one day, a perfect one day trip, and got to read all those historical markers. So I have fond memories of that, and someday I'd like to do it again on a longer stretch of the Mississippi. But it's a nice little, if you're ever bored, just say I'm going to head out and stop at every single one of those you see. And I know there's many more in northern Minnesota as well. It is 9:32. Again, you can text in your answers to that question of the week to 218-326-1234. That'll be the same number you will use for our question of the week. It's primary election day today. Thank you for tuning in on August 11th. And you can find your polling place and more information at the Minnesota Secretary of State's website, and be sure to go to KEXE.org as well and look at our 2026 primary election guide. 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You can leave a voice memo at speakpipe.com/KAXE. Alrighty. A little dance music now to help you do your civic duty. Our album of the week is Afro Disco Mikasa by Adrian Young. And it's a record that the talented producer, multi-instrumentalist, songwriter made specifically for the dance floor. Over the past 6 years, he has been primarily focused on his Jazz is Dead project with Ali Shaheed Muhammad, whose birthday it is today. We'll hear something from a little one of his earlier bands later on in the show today. But on this album, we hear the influences of Tony Allen, Afrobeat drummer, highlife pioneer Ebo Taylor, folks that Young got to work with on the Jazz is Dead exploration. Now he is bringing that into a mix of Afrobeat, funk, and disco. Right now, I Feel the High Life on KAXE.

Minnesota music scene continues to put out some interesting music. New artists are coming up this year. It's been a lot of fun. You just heard a group that gets into some funky horn-filled soul stuff, some trip-hop as well, and they are called The Real Chuck Norad. We just heard their song Sleep Spindles here on KAXE, and our Headwaters show had to play the world's most well-known Mikasa song. That is Manu Dibango's 1972 hit Soul Mikasa. Seen written about that one, that it remains the most sampled song from Africa. And if you know that chorus as well, you know from the Michael Jackson, blank on the name of the song, but where he sampled or interpolated or covered the way that Manu Dibango says Mikasa. And someone help me out. That's going to drive me nuts. What is that Michael Jackson song? And I'm not going to do the bit for you, but Adrian Young starting things off. Our new album of the week is called Afro Disco Mikasa. Hence, I wanted to play that other one as well. Mikasa, a Cameroonian dance music style. And Adrian Young drawing from throughout West Africa on this new project. We heard Feel the High Life. What is that Mikasa song? Okay, I'm going to move on. I'm going to forget that. We've got a slice of green cheese coming up. A slice and our pick of 76 coming up at 10 o'clock as well. Joni Mitchell, Kari Hedlund, digging into her, the kind of psychology or the mindset of Joni Mitchell leading up to her 1976 album. Stay tuned for a song from Hejira. I'll be with you until 11 o'clock today. Lots of Headwaters on the way. World Cafes from 11 to 1. Mindy Conradi is going to be your On the River host today from 1 to 4. And then we've got Steve and Carissa doing a duo show tonight. Looking forward to that one as well. On the Rivers every weekday, 1 to 4. And again, 7 to 10. You can also catch it on Saturdays and Sundays as well. We have a full schedule of all of our programs at KAXE.org. Checking in around the area and our current temperatures. Another pleasantly cool sleeping night with the windows open last night, even a tad bit chilly when I woke up, and I'm very thankful for that right now. Kind of upper 60s, low 70s, partly cloudy skies, bit of a mixed bag, and full clouds to our west in Bemidji. Sunny right now down towards Brainerd and the Aiken area, and then mostly cloudy in Grand Rapids. Our forecast today is partly sunny, slight chance of rain, highs around the low 80s. Tonight, mostly cloudy, patchy fog late on, lows once again into the mid-50s. Tomorrow, highs around 80, mostly sunny, calm winds, and some patchy smoke is possible overnight Wednesday. Alrighty, let's do our slice of green cheese, our daily trivia question. Be the first to call in with the correct answer, and we will send you a coupon for a treat at an area business. And our thanks goes out to today's sponsors, Common Grounds 218 in Longville, Wild Hair Bistro in Bemidji, and Molly Poppins Gourmet Snacks in Park Rapids for making the daily slice of green cheese possible. If you have won sometime in the last 30 days, please hold your calls and give someone else a chance. And here is today's question. This Canadian singer-songwriter appeared on Sesame Street on this day in 2008. They turned her best-known song into a lesson on counting. Who are we talking about? If you know the answer or want to make a guess, call 218-326-1234. The question again is, what Canadian singer-songwriter appeared on Sesame Street on this day in 2008, where they turned her big hit right around that time into a lesson on counting? If you know the answer or want to make a guess, call 218-326-1234.

We are still looking for a winner for today's slice of green cheeses. Had a few different guesses coming in for some different Canadian artists, but still looking for the correct answer. What Canadian singer-songwriter appeared on Sesame Street on this day in 2008? They used her biggest hit as a lesson on counting on the show that day, and it was a hit from right around that period of time in the late 2000s. Again, what Canadian singer-songwriter appeared on Sesame Street on this day in 2008 using her biggest hit as a lesson in counting? Call 218-326-1234 with your guess.

0: You know I do. Anybody for you.
1: So sweet. 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
0: You know I do. Anybody for you.
2: That is Feist here on KAXE. One from her Pleasure album and a series of records that she would put out a little different from her biggest hit, The Reminder, and Feist was the correct answer, so we got to hear something from her. Thought it'd be too easy if I played the song I was talking about, but our slice of green cheese today, which we did have a winner for, the question was, what Canadian singer-songwriter appeared on Sesame Street on this day in 2008 using her biggest hit as a lesson on counting? The correct answer was answered by Justin from Eveleth, who's going to be going to Natural Harvest Food Co-op in Virginia. Correctly answered Feist, the song I was talking about as well, is, of course, 1, 2, 3, 4. And we heard from Justin that he's got a 3-year-old or a 2-year-old, I believe. And, of course, it's a song that can help put people to sleep as well as help teach you how to count. 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Got to attend my first green cheese picnic this Saturday. I always seem to be gone when they happen normally, but got to go, and it was so much fun. It was a blast. And I cardinal sinned it of answering a question that had already been answered, which is a personal pet peeve of mine, and I did it. So I have no judgments ever again when that happens to anyone else out there. So there you go. Just go for it. We got a whole nother hour of Headwaters coming up today. Got songs from artists like Billy Strings, just put out a new single, Leon LaJavis, some Tribe Called Quest, this new Twisted Teens, kind of many different styles of music, but through a bit of a punk lens is what I'll say. That's coming up, and much more. Right now, we are going to hear from Joni Mitchell and our Picks of 76 series, which we feature every Monday on our Fresh Picks, looking at new releases where you can read about things like our Album of the Week, which we've already heard, Finnick, that single, and Daniel Ponder. All more information for you on these new releases. We also look at an album that was released as we are celebrating our 50th birthday back in 1976. And you can find Kari Hedlund's write-up on this one. Hajira means exodus, departure, or running away with honor. And that's kind of an idea Mitchell explored. Before this, she had spent a lot of time on the road, first with some folks and then on her own, kind of going against society's expectations about a woman traveling alone cross country. And she didn't have a license, I've read. She was kind of just hiding behind truckers using the old, when they signal to let you know that cops are coming, which, let me tell you, I'm getting way off track here, but these dang modern cars and the automatic brights, okay? When the car thinks it has enough space, it flicks its brights on and then it sees you coming and it immediately flicks them off. And I, growing up in the country, think that means there's a cop around the corner. And because, you know, you used to signal people, you give a little flick, hey, there's a cop coming up. Anyways, I don't know if these are things you're supposed to be talking about on the radio, but these modern cars, they're always flicking their brights on and off, and it drives me nuts. Back to our pick of 76. Here is Joni Mitchell.

We need that fully electric, full album of a hill country blues music from Valerie June ASAP. Another one that we all know Valerie June can do just about anything, but kind of drawn on the Smokestack Lightning themes. In the press release for that one also says inspired by In the Pines and its effect on Nirvana and their sound, as well as Sister Rosetta Tharpe's guitar work. That is one that's just going to be part of a 3-song EP a little later this year from Valerie June, but I'm still keeping my fingers crossed that she kind of does a full album of hill country blues in that style. Smokestack here on People Powered KAXE. Probably don't want to drink the Florida water that Twisted Teens are talking about. It's the title track from that duo's new album. And Joni Mitchell, read more about Hejira and the song we just heard, Black Crow, at KAXE.org. Now, I've been talking all day long about our primary election coverage. Still time for you to check out our voter guides on all the candidates that are running. And as I mentioned, live updates will be posted to KAXE.org. Right there on the front page, you can click on the live updates, voters narrowing fields of candidates tab. And some photos have started to come in from folks voting around the region. So stay tuned and have that open. You'll be getting more updates throughout the day from the KAXE news team and photographer Lori Shaw. It is 16 minutes after 10 o'clock, August 11th. Another reminder that being not registered to vote in Minnesota does not keep you from voting day of. A few different ways to get registered. You can have someone who's already registered in your precinct come and vouch for you. If you have bills from, electric or power, which I have found that one was never helpful to me as a renter. Often didn't have those set up in time, but some other ways to do it. You can have those from a utility bill that has your name and address on it. If you already have an ID with your new location that has your name and address on it, that works too. But the one that I kind of, especially in college, as I was moving around a lot, that was most reliable for me to get set up was bringing someone who was already registered in that precinct, and they can vouch for you. Many more ways. Find more information and your polling site and sample ballots. You can look at KEXC.org on our guide and the Minnesota Secretary of State's website. 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Billy Strings has a new album coming out. We had Burn the Other End earlier this summer. Now we have the second single, and it is called Mill Town Flood. The album is going to be looking at his childhood in growing up in Michigan, very much inspired by his mother, he has said, and just the different things that were going on there. And he grew up in a place that commonly had floods on the River Muir, I believe he grew up near. And that's kind of what this song is a little bit inspired by. And took a listen to it this morning. I think you will like. Here's Milltown Flood, the latest from Billy Strings on KAXE.

More Minnesota music here on KAXE, and another artist we are awaiting a new album from. All Water is Humbird's third single, and that release is going to be coming out in the early fall this year. Definitely high up. I was a really big fan of Siri Undlin's last, working with Pat Keen and company in that trio form, and still doing a nice mix of folk, some rock, some a little bit of bluesy stuff as well, and stay tuned for that. Always playing Minnesota music here on People Powered KAXE. England before that, Jane Weaver's 7 Day Smile, and Billy Strings from just a state or two, two states over, Billy Strings, Milltown Flood. So much for goodbyes. Although I guess if you boated across to Isle Royal, I'm going to, you know, two states over by As the Car Goes. Milltown Road is his latest single. Billy Strings has more music, another album coming out as well as we get into October, I believe, of this year. It is 10:32. 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If you have any questions or are interested, call Sarah at 218-326-1234. We are holding another volunteer DJ training coming up a few weeks now, Monday, August 24th. This will be at the KAXE studio in Grand Rapids from 6 to 7:30. If you have ever been interested in hosting on the rivers, hosting any shows here, getting behind the microphone, if you have a love for music, you're going to want to email volunteer@kaxe.org with any questions. You can also confirm your attendance there. We're going to be spreading out our trainings now. So we'll have one each season, kind of going back and forth between KBXC in Bemidji and in Grand Rapids. Wherever you are hearing this from, though, you are welcome to attend, and the training will work here in Grand Rapids if you'd like to host a show in Bemidji as well or beyond. Going to keep it laid back. Had kind of a mellow set there. We're going to do a different style of music that is very much taking it easy. And having a good time. A little more soulful here. Leon LaJavis from her self-titled album. This one is Paper Thin.

I took you out, but sex was on my mind for the whole damn route. My mind was in a frenzy in a horny state, but I couldn't drop rhymes cause you couldn't relate. You couldn't relate. You couldn't relate.

That is the brand new Nubian Twists, that jazz world music fusion group from England. Got a rotating cast of vocalists on each album. And we heard Eniola, who sings on a lot of the tunes on the new one. The album's called Chasing Shadows here on KAXE. And that is Body Flows, flowing out of the Electric Relaxation, Tribe Called Quest from Midnight Marauders, and Paper Thin, Leon LaHavis rounding out that set of music here on KAXE. This is Headwaters. Thank you for tuning in this morning. A little look at what's coming up today. World Cafe, just about 15 minutes from 11 to 1. Mindy Conradi is your On the River host. That's from 1 to 4. And later on tonight, Steve and Carissa are going to be doing On the River together. Lots of great music, great programs as always to soundtrack this primary day here in Minnesota. And some other states as well around the country. But yeah, we've got information on the races of Minnesota at KAXE.org and our primary election guide, giving you all the info you need to be well-informed and make decisions that will go along with what you are looking for. Because before anything like this, you might know maybe what our senators have a good idea of their kind of opinions or questions or answers, but definitely for regional more regional races, all different types. There's information that you weren't going to be able to find before this election guide was put together, before KEXE added a news team, and before they've covered local elections from the localist they can be all the way up to heading to Washington, D.C. You've heard me talking a lot about it today, but it is very important, and you'll be hearing more. Again, you can find updates on the KEXE's election coverage guide page as well. Kind of a blog style, things will be coming in throughout the day, so keep that bookmarked. We've got one more set of music before the World Cafe comes your way, and still to come, we had the latest cover of Blaze Foley's Election Day, but there's been a few over the years, a lot of people resonating with it, so I'm going to play one more from an artist that you will recognize in just a bit. But first, been a little while since we had a straight-ahead rock catchy tune. Julia Jacklin's latest fits very well in that. Here's Get Away From Me, I Think I'll Love You Soon on KAXE.

0: We heard a version of Election Day near the start of Headwaters today. Plan one again at the end. Of course, it's primary election day here in Minnesota and other states. That's Lyle Lovett's version as covering Blaze Foley. Very in vogue in the moment. There's a tribute album coming out, Margo Price doing it as well. But Lyle Lovett did that one back in 2003 on his My Baby Don't Tolerate album. And I saw that he did open up for Blaze Foley a few times in Houston before either of those artists were very well known. We had Danielle Nicole before that, Dreams, the new album from the blues singer and very funky bass player as well. Her new record's called Fireflies. Julia Jacklin, Get Away From Me, I Think I'll Love You Soon. She, another artist with a album coming out later this year called The Gem. 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We're at 89.9 in Brainerd and on your smart speaker. 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And while you are there, one more reminder to take advantage of the primary election guide, hence plan a election day cover twice on the show today. I already got to stop by, and I really enjoy getting to chat with people. Always enjoy when you walk in the door to vote wherever you're at. So lots of opportunities for you to do that as well today. If you have not, that guide's at KEXE.org alongside updates throughout the day. And of course, when results roll in later on this evening. Still to come here on KEXE, On the River with Mindy Conradis from 1 to 4. And then Steve and Carissa are hosting from 7 o'clock until 10 p.m. a little later on. Right now, World Cafe.
1: The cowboy in American myth is peak masculinity, a big, strong man who needs no one, living off the land and fending for himself. On American Rough, queer country artist Andrew Saw plays with that myth, the idea of the cowboy and masculinity and how it all ties into his own identity.
2: I'm so endlessly tender and warm, and yet I have this desire for something rough and hard.
1: Coming up, you'll hear Andrew Saw perform songs from his new album, and we talk about some of the artists who influenced him. Artists like Katie Lang.
2: She paved the way in a pop country way for all of us queer country artists, you know?
1: Andrew Saw, today. I'm Raina Duris, and this is World Cafe.

0: NYXE News, I'm Larissa Donovan with the Up North Report. A person died Saturday while in custody at the St. Louis County Jail. In a news release, St. Louis County Sheriff Gordon Ramsey stated correctional officers in Duluth responded to a medical emergency in a cell around 1 in the morning. Emergency personnel from the Duluth Fire Department and Mayo Ambulance also responded, but the person did not regain consciousness and was pronounced dead. They were not yet identified by the county as of Monday afternoon. By request of the sheriff's office, the Minnesota Bureau of Criminal Apprehension is conducting an independent investigation. Minnesota's primary election is Tuesday, and nonpartisan civic engagement leaders say they remain appalled by the influence of outside funds flowing into federal races here. They also see a future where state laws could tamp down on this so-called dark money. Watchdogs say this year's midterms are another example of political action committees spending big-time cash on races without having to immediately disclose their underlying sources, including corporations. Mary Hartnett with the group Clean Elections Minnesota says past and recent U.S. Supreme Court rulings make it hard to pull the cover off of this activity.
1: It's one of the biggest issues that we have in this country. I think it's just been a steady beat, and it just continues to get worse.
0: Election tracking sources say upwards of $20 million has been spent by outside groups on the U.S. Senate race in Minnesota. The ads themselves often include accusations of an opponent leaning too much on this type of support. Hartnett praises Hawaii for adopting a new law that redefines corporate powers, essentially limiting their political spending clout. Hartnett and other supporters are making a similar push in Minnesota amid questions if these laws will lead to costly court battles. The Minnesota bill was introduced this past spring but didn't gain much traction. Supporters like Hartnett hope it'll see new life next session and overcome any arguments about limiting free speech. Thanks to Minnesota News Connection for this story. All eligible Minnesota voters are able to participate in the August primary Tuesday for state offices and the U.S. Senate race, but many already have. As of 9 a.m. Monday, local election officials had accepted more than 206,000 absentee and mail ballots for the primary. The Secretary of State's office says this is the highest number of absentee and mail ballots cast before a primary in a non-presidential election year. Find out more about who is on the ballots, plus where they stand on the issues, in our KAXE primary election guide at kaxe.org/election guide. Ahead of Saturday's season opener, the Minnesota Department of Natural Resources is reminding harvesters that wild rice stands must be ripe to legally harvest. Stella Mayerhoff has more.
2: Harvesters are ready for the wild rice season to open, but
3: even though the season opens on August 15th, that does not mean that the rice is ready. It does not mean it's ripe.
2: That's Minnesota DNR Wildlife Lake Specialist Ann Geisen. Minnesota's green rice law makes it illegal to harvest unripe or green rice. Geisen notes it's the responsibility of the harvesters to check that the rice is ready. She says there are three things to look for. First, the plant's stems and leaves above the water should be brown. Second, a ripe kernel will snap in half. If it bends or emits a milky substance, it's not ready. Finally, the kernel should fall right off when you knock on the plant. Geisen warns that hitting plants too hard has a ripple effect.
3: The kernels on the plant won't continue to get ripe. Those kernels won't feed people. They won't feed wildlife. They won't fall into the lake to grow rice plants next year.
2: Fortunately, following the DNR's guidelines can help keep the rice healthy. And so far, the odds for successful ricing are looking good. Early reports from the DNR and tribal biologists suggest that the conditions across central and northern Minnesota range from fair to great. The wild rice season runs until the end of September. Stella Mayerhoff, Report for America Corps member for KAXE News.
0: That's it for the Up North Report. 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From the KAXE News Desk, I'm Larissa Donovan, telling the stories of northern Minnesota through local news.
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5: Hey, this is World Cafe. I'm Raina Duris. Country music is full of self-styled renegades, outlaws, and cowboys, hyper-masculine characters who are rough around the edges. Men like that populate Andrew Saw's debut album, American Rough, but instead of Andrew himself inhabiting that persona, they are the object of his desire. Andrew Saw grew up in the Bay Area of California, where he'd perform sad Patsy Cline songs at his mom's karaoke business to warm up the crowd. He now lives in Chicago, where he's often referred to as the city's premier queer country crooner. Coming up, Andrew Saw and I talk about the tension between who you are yourself and who you fall in love with. We talk about love songs, about the queer artists who've influenced him, and he performs live, beginning with this. Andrew Saw playing the title track from his new album, American Rough, for World Cafe.

0: That is American Rough, a live performance of the song that opens the new album of the same name from my guest today, Andrew Saw. I'm Raina Duras. Andrew Saw, welcome to the World Cafe.
1: Thank you so much, Raina.
0: I'm so happy you're here.
1: I'm so happy to be here.
0: There is this image in that song, the mean handsome, bumping uglies with the luckiest queen. I was wondering if you could talk about the scene you're setting here and these characters you're introducing.
1: Yeah, well, American Rough, it came to me while reading Walt Whitman poetry, his Calamus poems from the Leaves of Grass collection, and which is about masculine men, manly men, affectionate with each other. And anyway, that just gave way to, well, who is this character for me, American Rough? And he is the object of affection across the record. You know, he really is all of the different others that I sing to across this record, for the most part. Without going into too much descriptive detail, I think some people already know what bumpin' uglies means.
0: Sure, I think so. I think they might figure it out.
1: But, yeah, it's really just about, in gay culture, at least in my experience, this rough, blue-collar... There's an expression called, they're called rough trade, sometimes DL, if you will, which means down low, which means likely not out of the closet, masculine presenting. That's what that American Rough character, and the luckiest queen is hopefully me.
0: Yeah.
1: If you will.
0: I love the contrast between that, I mean, even just the word rough, and how warm and how tender this album sounds, you know. Why was that a contrast you were so interested in exploring?
1: Because it is within me, you know. I'm so endlessly tender and warm, and yet I have this desire for something rough and hard, you know, and I don't think I'm alone in that. I think there are a lot of people that search for that. I mean, I guess you could say balance.
0: Like a complementary kind of person.
1: And contrasting at the same time, right?
0: Yeah. I'm talking to Andrew Saw today on World Cafe. His new album is called American Rough. And the next song that you're going to play for us is called Under You. It is also the second song on the album. And again, it's so tender. It's this love song. It's like that feeling of when you're just so in love, that you basically shirk all your other obligations in your whole life. Could you tell us a bit about it?
1: Oh, yeah. You know, this is actually the first song that kind of started this whole record coming to life. And yet it wasn't written by me. It was written by a good friend of mine. His name's Liam Kazar, a brilliant singer-songwriter out of Brooklyn now, although we met and spent a lot of time together when he lived in Chicago. He was reading a lot of Arthur Rimbaud poetry, and he knew my obsessions with Roy Orbison epic love songs. And so he wrote this for me, gifted it to me during the pandemic. And I couldn't have put it into better words, this song. It absolutely is the way that I love. Yes, it is about that obsessive kind of love, but it also is like in a devotional. I think this entire record is devotionals.
0: Let's hear your performance of the song Under You, then we'll come back and we'll talk some more. Andrew Saw, live for World Cafe.

0: Recorded live for World Cafe, Andrew Saw with Under You. It's a song from his new album, American Rough. I'm Raina Duras, and Andrew Saw is here with me today. I want to help people get to know you a little bit. Mm. You started singing country songs on stage really young. Mm. Your mom owned a karaoke business. What was your role in that venture?
1: Well, she put us to work. Aside from learning how to roll up cables properly and haul equipment in and out of her big VW Econoline van, I was there to warm up the crowd. And to my sister and I, to encourage people, if that, 10-year-old can do it, then I can do it, surely.
0: Okay, if I came out to this, to one of these karaoke nights or parties, and little 10-year-old Andrew Saw gets on stage, what am I seeing? What am I hearing?
1: I was obsessed from a very young age with Patsy Cline. Every car that we had had this Patsy Cline Greatest Hits cassette. It's almost as if, I don't know, even my mom's side of the family, we all loved that record. And it was the first song I said, no, that's what I want to sing. I want to sing Walking After Midnight. I want to sing Crazy. These longing, yearning songs coming out of this little, pudgy... probably presenting queer even then.
0: So this, longing, yearning, loving thing was always in you.
1: Yeah.

0: Patsy Cline, Walking After Midnight, talking to Andrew Saw. So you kind of always had this penchant for longing, yearning music.
1: Yeah, I've been searching for why that is as I continue to talk to people about this. And I think it must be connected with the fact that when I was very young, when I was 4, my mom left the family because she, for her reasons, you know. And she returned a few years later with these dreams of a karaoke business and so forth. But I think that I was trying to process what it means to lose and what it means to want that person to return again.
0: Yeah. What did you learn, I guess, as a performer or an artist, even if you didn't know that's what you were going to be yet at that point? Are there things that you learned early on performing those songs in front of people?
1: I learned about the pleasure that I got from pleasing others with my talents, or at least my willingness to present talent, you know. I learned that was also at a time where I was spending a lot of time in my bedroom alone, pillaging through my parents' CD collections and just like dancing and losing myself in the music, finding an escape in the music. I learned I loved to do it.
0: You're listening to my conversation with Andrew Saw. In a moment, he'll talk about the artist whose music showed him he could be a songwriter and truly be himself. That's when we come back on World Cafe.
2: 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Thanks so much for listening. My name is Dan Gannon. 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And we'd like to thank the Lake Country Journal, a magazine showcasing the beauty, landscapes, and people of Lake Country. The February-March issue publishes the winners of their annual photo contests, which are also displayed at the Brainerd Lakes Regional Airport. 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Coming up at 1 o'clock today, your On the River host will be Heather Johnson, bringing you great music until 4 p.m. Now back to the World Cafe.
0: Welcome back to World Cafe. I'm Raina Duris. American Rough is the debut album from queer country artist Andrew Saw. He's my guest today. There was a specific album I know really changed your life. It was Poses from Rufus Wainwright. Tell me about hearing that album for the first time.
1: Well, this was in high school, and my really cool friend who had already gone off to college gave it to me. And I had already been deeply in love with the collections of other queer artists like Elton John and Freddie Mercury, my God. But when I heard Rufus and his unabashed yearning himself and his lyrics, I mean, speaking so clearly and poetically, but also very plaintively about loving a man, I thought, well, it gave me permission to even dream of having this kind of career for myself.
0: Yeah. I'm going to play a clip of Cigarettes and Chocolate Milk. It's how the album opens.
1: Yum.
0: One of my favorite songs. I love it. What was going through your mind when you heard this for the first time?
1: You mean other than just falling in love with him, like thinking, how do I get this guy to marry me? I was thinking about a world that I could be so authentically myself in.

0: That was Cigarettes and Chocolate Milk from Rufus Wainwright's album Poses. I'm talking to Andrew Saw today on World Cafe. His new album is called American Rough. And it was Rufus Wainwright who kind of led you to Katie Lang, kind of by accident. Legendary Canadian, one of my favorite voices of all time. She was opening for Rufus Wainwright at a show, and you had no idea who she was, right?
1: You know, he was opening for her.
0: Oh, okay.
1: This was at the Hollywood Bowl. I was 18 years old, and I had never seen him play live. I lived in the Bay Area, so this was a long drive down to the Hollywood Bowl. This was over 6 hours, and I had convinced my friend to go with me. I had only ever heard the last name Lang in relation to Johnny Lang, who was a guitarist that my dad really liked. So after Rufus and we're bawling and we're having such a great time, me and my friend, I said, well, do you want to stay for this person? Thinking it was Johnny Lang. And she said, we made it all the way down here. Why not? And oh my gosh, under the stars at the Hollywood Bowl. Have you ever seen a concert at the Hollywood Bowl?
0: I've never gotten to see anything there yet.
1: We were not in any kind of premium seat or anything, but oh my gosh. She was just bounding about the stage barefoot, belting Roy Orbison's Crying. I was a devotee from that moment on.

0: she has such a balance of masculinity and femininity, you know? She really rides the line. Apart from that, to know that she began in a country space, because she's gone on to do a lot of other things, was profound to me. I mean, as someone who grew up with country music and left it in my teens, I thought to myself, I don't see myself in this, you know? Sure, I can align with these female singers, but that's not me. I mean, yeah. And that's not really my experience. But like, I don't know. She paved the way in a pop country way for all of us queer country artists, mm-hmm. you know?
1: Yeah. We're going to hear another performance right now, and then we're going to come back over and we're going to keep on talking. We're going to hear you perform your song, Your Whisper. And it has lyrics like, your whisper swimming in my ear, your whisper reaching for the ceiling, your whisper heavy in my hand. And the whisper really becomes almost a physical object. Could you tell us about writing this?
0: Yeah. This song is about my partner, who I've been with for a long time now, 12 years. And I wanted to try and retrace the steps of when we made a commitment to each other. Originally, it was Chet Baker swimming in my ear because we were listening to one of my favorite Chet Baker records while it was pouring rain outside and we were making love. This was many years ago at this point, but I wanted to try to enter back into that space. Your whisper for me, in a physical way, I was trying to understand how to use simile and metaphor. This record is really me figuring out who I am as a poet as well. I was reading so much poetry at the time. This song in particular, I was reading a lot of Ocean Vuong. And, you know, the whisper idea is the request, you know, and it's the heavy ask. It's the, will you take this deep plunge with me into a true committed love?
1: It's really beautiful.
0: Thank you.
1: This is Your Whisper, performed live by Andrew Saw for World Cafe.

0: On World Cafe, I'm Rena Duris. You just heard Andrew Saw performing his song, Your Whisper, from his new album, American Rough. That was live for World Cafe. So you grew up in Fremont, in the Bay Area. And yeah, you sang Patsy Cline as a kid. But I heard you say a little bit earlier, you kind of left country music for a while. And then it seems like, and you can correct me if I have the timeline wrong here, but you kind of embraced it when you got to Chicago, which might not be a place people think of when they think of country music right away. What did you find there? Why was country something you came back to?
1: Well, I actually came back to it by way of folk music. When I moved to Chicago, this was in 2009, I started taking songwriting classes at the Old Town School of Folk Music, which is a really wonderful continuing education nonprofit for adults and also kids. And folk music being a storytelling music really harkened back to that country and my experience in the theater when I was a teen. And I found that I really did want to be a storyteller in my ventures musically as a songwriter as well. But it wasn't until I met Patrick Haggerty of Lavender Country in 2018, almost 10 years later, that I could see myself in country music in a way that I really couldn't before. Even with my experience with Katie Lang, you know, she left country music for her reasons as well. But in 2018, I got to open for Patrick, open for Lavender Country, and watching him speak so openly about his queer experiences back in the 70s, and his storytelling between songs, he had the audience in the palm of his hand. It was so theatrical. It was almost as if I saw all of the things that I love in this one package, you know? And once again, someone giving me permission.
0: For people who haven't heard of Lavender Country before, could you tell us about Patrick Haggerty and, you know, what his story is a bit?
1: Yeah, he was from Bremerton, Washington area. I don't actually know where exactly he grew up, but it wasn't far from there. His father was a farmer. In 1973, Patrick wrote and produced and recorded his record by the same name, Lavender Country. And it is rumored, or as legend would have it, it is the first gay country record, out gay country record. And while it didn't sell very many copies, he did play with Lavender Country at the very first Seattle Pride event. And then it was lost to obscurity.
0: Yeah.
1: In obscurity. And then back in, I want to say, the teens, it could have been between 2014 and 2016, somebody came upon this record, put it on YouTube, and it just, you know, moved like wildfire. He has some songs that I can't mention the titles on.
0: I looked him up. I mean, I listened to Lavender Country.
1: Amazing.
0: I listened to a bunch. And yeah, I was like, I want to play a clip of one. There's a few of these I will never be able to put on the radio.
1: No, probably a safe bet is the song Lavender Country.
0: Yes.
1: It's such a lovely embrace of everyone and anyone. Yeah.

0: dreamed of a place. Lavender, a lavender country where everyone can be themselves and without fear of shame or ridicule. And yeah, he was a really beautiful, tender elder that I am so fortunate to have been friends with and been able to mentor under him. Or yeah, he was a mentor to me. I will cherish that friendship forever. He passed in 2022. Mm-hmm. And yeah.
1: As a mentor for you,

0: Patrick has worked with them. Patrick has been friends or mentored them. He touched us all. And he often said to me, I am your stepping stone to lift you up, to ascend. And I cannot imagine that I was the only person that he said that to. But it was his humility, you know, his heart, his tenderness. I mean, he was an advocate for everyone's rights. He was a political activist, and a lot of people can align with him in that way. And for me, we found a connection through our tenderness.
1: You're listening to my conversation with Andrew Saw on World Cafe. The last song we're going to hear you perform today is one that you wrote for Patrick Haggerty. So before we hear it, what can you tell us about Lavender Cowboy?
0: Well, I went out to Bremerton to go to his celebration of life, and I brought my tenor guitar with me because I wanted to write a song for him. You know, I felt like that was the right thing to do. And I wanted to continue his legacy or try in writing a song to do that. I also wanted to write something that wasn't just inherently sad, something that had that uplifted folks, because he did that for me. And I wrote most of it out there in a hotel room in Seattle. And then when I went into the session, my producer and co-writer on a lot of the songs, H.C. McIntyre, one of my producers. We had another lovely producer, Missy Thangs, who was also the engineer. But H.C. and I sat down before that day in the session where we were going to record Lavender Cowboy and wrote the chorus together. H.C. is also a queer country singer-songwriter, artist. And to have her perspective as a butch lesbian woman and my perspective as a femme gay man coming together to write this memorial, this devotional, this elegy for him was truly magical.
1: This is Lavender Cowboy, performed live by Andrew Saw for World Cafe.

0: Lavender Cowboy, performed live for World Cafe by Andrew Saw. Andrew Saw's new album is called American Rough. He's been my guest today on the show. It's been so, so nice talking to you, Andrew. Thank you for being here.
1: Thank you, Raina. My pleasure entirely.
0: I'm Raina Duras, back in a moment with more World Cafe.
2: 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I'm Kari Hedlund. 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Coming up at 1 o'clock today, You Are on the River. Your host this afternoon is Mindy Conradi. And at 7 o'clock tonight, it is Steve and Carissa. Here is more from the World Cafe from WXPN.
0: Before that quick break on World Cafe, you heard a session with Andrew Saw. And not long after we recorded that in July, Andrew got engaged. So sweet. Sending lots and lots of love and congratulations to you, Andrew Saw, from everyone here at World Cafe. Now, back at the beginning of the summer, artist nonprofit Salt Lick Incubator launched a series called Songs of Us. They've been rolling out performances all summer long to celebrate America's 250th. Here's one of them. It's Brandi Clark performing Will the Circle Be Unbroken on World Cafe.

0: That is Orville Peck, Dead of Night, taking you to the end of this hour of World Cafe. Thanks again to Andrew Saw for being on the show today. And thanks to our producer, Miguel Perez, for his work on that session. We produce this show at WXPN at the University of Pennsylvania in Philadelphia. I'm Raina Duras. Thanks for listening to World Cafe from NPR.
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2: 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Slight chance for some rain today. Highs 79 to about 84 degrees. Wednesday, highs 77 to 81 with some, might see some smoke rolling in tomorrow evening. And Thursday looks mostly sunny with highs in the mid to upper 70s. Our KAXE question of the week, talking about road trips. What are some of your favorite roadside attractions? It could be a statue, historical marker, or maybe just a pretty spot you love to visit. Text us 218-326-1234. 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
0: Is Queens of the Stone Age going country? Not only does frontman Josh Homme show up on a new Shania Twain song, he also brings in another country singer for this new Queen song.

All those tunes and more on the way. I'm Raina Duris, and this is World Cafe. Going to start this hour off with music from Yola Tango. It's their cover of William Devon's Be Thankful for What You Got.

Hey, Raina Duris with you on World Cafe. You know, I was talking to somebody the other day who was saying you really don't hear a lot of women-fronted jam bands. And I thought, that is a really good point. It is kind of a boys' club. So you may agree that hearing something like your next band is kind of refreshing. They're called Slapdragon. This is new. Song's called Already Won. World Cafe.

0: You can already tell that's going to be a very cool jam to watch live. If you're going to see him on tour this summer and fall, it is called Burn the Other End from Billy Strings from his new album, So Much for Goodbyes. Live from the archives is next on World Cafe.
1: 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I'm Kari Hedlund. Thanks for being here this afternoon. 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
0: It's live from the archives. I'm Raina Duras. This is the part of the show where you get to hear a couple of exclusive live World Cafe recordings from the vault. Today, starting with Norah Jones. And the recording you're going to hear is from really early on in her career. Her first time on the show when she was promoting her debut album, Come Away With Me, in 2002. She came in a few years after she originally recorded this version and reflected on how this was a song from her first album where she could really hear herself figuring out how her voice worked with the piano. It's her own version of Hank Williams' Cold, Cold Heart. Norah Jones performing live for World Cafe.

for Live from the Archives today. That was Afterlife, performed live by Sharon Van Etten and The Attachment Theory on World Cafe. Next up, a new track from the Womack Sisters,

0: 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Brainerd Night Out is tonight from 5 to 7 at Gregory Park. Enjoy free hot dogs, games, and music, plus meet area law enforcement and neighbors. Also tonight, try out the sport of lacrosse with the Grand Rapids Amateur Lacrosse Association from 5:30 to 7 at the Nashwauk Township Fields. Wear athletic clothing and bring your own water. As I said earlier, On the River is coming right up at 1 o'clock. And then at 7 tonight, Steve and Carissa are your On the River hosts. Here is more from the World Cafe from WXPN.
1: Is Queens of the Stone Age going country? This is the big question. I'm Raina Duras. It's World Cafe. Queens frontman Josh Homme appears on Shania Twain's new song, Faded Blue Jeans, from her new album that came out last month. Here's a little bit of that. Listen for him in the background. So that's Josh Homme on a country song with Shania Twain. And on the new Queens of the Stone Age track, he brings in a guest singer of his own, another country artist. It features vocals from country singer Nikki Lane. Here's Queens of the Stone Age, Easy Street, on the Cafe.

0: Floating Parade. That's Michael Kiwanuka. And that's the end of this edition of World Cafe. Thanks so much for letting me hang out with you and play you some music today. You can always find us on social media at World Cafe. Thanks to our affiliates who bring this show to you all across the country. 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It is so important. And thank you to the whole team here who make this show. We produce it at WXPN at the University of Pennsylvania in Philadelphia. I'm Raina Duras. 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
2: American Football released their debut album to little acclaim in 1999 and promptly called it quits. 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

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Thank you. And today's weather, we had a little patchy fog early and now partly sunny in Grand Rapids with a slight chance of rain. Highs 79 to 84 degrees with calm west winds. Tonight, there will be mostly cloudy skies with a little patchy fog late, lows from 54 to 61, a north wind up to 5 miles an hour, and tomorrow, Wednesday, highs 77 to 81, mostly sunny with calm northwest winds, overnight lows in the mid-50s and low 60s, with some patchy smoke possible. My name is Mindy Conready. I'm your On the River host until 4 o'clock today. I've got a great show coming up. My first song is by a band called OSI, that stands for Office of Strategic Influence, which was named after a short-lived American agency, which was started in October of 01 to support the war on terror. That agency actually shortly closed, but the band OSI continued until 2012. This is OSI with Radiolog.

That song was called Plan B. The artist is Maciej Mehler. He is the guitarist for one of our favorite bands, an indie rock band called Riverside out of Poland. Actually just announced this summer that they are no longer going to be a band, but Maciej is still producing some of his own music, so that was Maciej Mehler with Plan B. Before him, we heard Haim with Let Me Go and started out with Radiolog by OSI, another great alternative rock band that we love but are no longer playing. 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And tonight is Brainerd Night Out, Tuesday, August 11th from 5 to 7 p.m. at Gregory Park. Enjoy free hot dogs, games, and music, plus meet area law enforcement and neighbors. And it's also County Fair time. Here's what's happening this week. Beltrami County Fair is from August 12th to 16th in Bemidji. Carlton County Fair, August 13th to 16th in Barnum. And the Central St. Louis County Fair is August 14th through 16th in Meadowlands. Get out and enjoy some of this great weather. Next up, I have a little music from Aaron McCarley. This song is called Gotta Figure This Out.

Aaron Bodie singing Send Me Up a Sign. Aaron hails from Wayzata, Minnesota. She's the daughter of a Lutheran pastor. She's been singing and recording since about 2000. So she's been at it for a while, but that was a sweet little song. Aaron Bodie, Send Me Up a Sign. And a little heavier rock for you in between our Aaron's. Kenny Wayne Shepherd brought us a little bit more and started out with another Aaron McCarley. That was called Gotta Figure This Out. 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I'm your volunteer host, Mindy Conready. 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More on Facebook. And also just a reminder, today is Minnesota's primary election day. The KEXE news team has put together a 2026 primary election guide available at KEXE.org with information on candidates throughout northern Minnesota for local, state, and federal office. So get out and vote. This next song is by another old band called Puddle of Mud. This song is called Blurry.

the great Santana playing on his album called Africa Speaks. That song was Candombe Kumbele. And if you would like to hear Santana live, you can join us. We're going down to Mystic Lake Amphitheater at the end of August to hear Santana and Doobie Brothers live. Cannot wait for that. Before Santana, we heard Larkin Poe, pair of sisters out of Atlanta, Georgia, Rebecca and Megan. We have seen them live, and they rock also. Deep Stays Down, and started off with Puddle of Mud, their song called Blurry. Puddle of Mud was a band that was formed in 1992, and they are still going strong, so just about 35 years. We receive support from North Holmes Children and Family Services, providing compassionate mental health services to children and families at home, school, and in the community. 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And do you want to be a DJ? 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And you can do cool things like shout out your brother who's listening from Tennessee. Hey, Mark, how are ya? It's very fun to put together your own radio shows and do your own music, pretty much anything you want, as long as it's a good mix of blues, jazz, rock, folk, and a little bit of world music thrown in. So come on, join us, be a DJ, and people around the world can listen in to hear you. Next up, I've got Casey Musgraves and also an artist called Gravenhurst out of England, and I'll finish up this next set with Beth Hart and Joe Bonamassa. Stay tuned, you don't want to miss it.

Beth Hart and Joe Bonamassa with Well, Well. That album was called Don't Explain. And before Beth and Joe, we've actually seen them live also, and they do rock together. Nick Talbot, who was the artist called Gravenhurst, brought us Bluebeard and started off the set with Casey Musgrave singing There Is a Light. This is 91.7 KAXE Grand Rapids, 90.5 KBXE Bagley Bemidji, 89.9 Brainerd, and on your smart speaker, celebrating 50 years of people-powered radio in northern Minnesota. 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I am your volunteer host, Mindy Conradi. 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Today's weather in northern Minnesota, just a beautiful day out there with just partly cloudy skies, highs 79 to 84 today with basically calm winds. Tonight will be mostly cloudy. Lows will drop down to 54 to 61. A north wind just around 5 miles an hour. Tomorrow, Wednesday, highs 77 to 81, mostly sunny and pretty much calm winds again tomorrow. Overnight lows in the mid-50s to low 60s with some patchy smoke possible. So once a day at 2 p.m. in the middle of the On the River show, we feature the album of the week. The KAXE album of the week is Afro Disco Makossa by Adrian Young. This is an album Young made specifically for the dance floor. For the past 6 years, Young has primarily focused on his Jazz Is Dead collection with Ali Shaheed and Muhammad, connecting listeners today with frequently sampled jazz masters. So we'll play a little bit of Adrian Young for you. This tune is called Everybody.

Imelda May singing The Smoker's Song. And before Imelda, we had Pure Reason Revolution with a song called As We Disappear. Pure Reason Revolution, I found as I was Googling similar bands to Riverside and Porcupine Tree, and this came up. So very interesting one for me, new band Pure Reason Revolution. Also heard from Samia. Her song was called Honey, and we started off the set with our album of the week. That was Adrian Young singing Everybody on his album called Afro Disco Makossa. And we would like you to tell us what you think of our album of the week. You can text us at 218-326-1234. It's almost 2:17 p.m. We received support from Hibbing Chrysler Center serving northern Minnesota, carrying Chrysler, Dodge, Jeep, and Ram vehicles with staff available to assist on the Beltline in Hibbing or at hibbingchrysler.us. And you can try out the sport of lacrosse tonight with the Grand Rapids Amateur Lacrosse Association, Tuesday, August 11th, that is tonight, from 5:30 to 7 at the Nashwauk Township Fields. Wear athletic clothing and bring your own water. Next up, here is Simon and Garfunkel.

Classic Carly Simon with The Right Thing to Do. Also heard from a band called The Hollow Coves. That song was called Blessing. And started off with Simon and Garfunkel, Keep the Customer Satisfied. 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I'm your volunteer host, Mindy Conrady. 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And the Brainerd Ski Loons have their final show of the season tomorrow, Wednesday, August 12th at 6:30 p.m. at Lum Park. 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Here's Passenger.

Stephen Wilson, lead singer for a group called Blackfield. He's also the lead singer for Porcupine Tree, and he has a prolific solo career as well. And we pretty much like everything he does. That's Arms, the album called Matters of the Heart, and started off with Passenger from the album Young as the Morning, Old as the Sea. And he sang Fool's Gold for us. 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And here at KAXE, we have a question of the week. The questions change every week. So this week, our question is, what are your favorite roadside attractions? It could be a statue, historical marker, or maybe just a pretty spot to stop. Text us at 218-326-1234. Again, the question is, what are your favorite roadside attractions? There's some cool ones out there for sure. The United Way of Bemidji area has their annual wine and beer tasting social Thursday, August 13th, a day after tomorrow, from 4:30 to 6:30 p.m. at the Sanford Center. Guests can sample a variety of drinks and food from area bars and restaurants while listening to live music from Rhonda and Orlando. There will also be games, a raffle, and silent auction. Tickets will be available at UnitedWayBemidji.org, and you must be at least 21 to attend. Also, join the North Country Trail Association for a hike through Grand Rapids on Friday, August 14th. Meet at the Itasca County Family YMCA parking lot at 6 p.m. for a brief ice cream social before a four-mile one-way hike to East Rapids Elementary. You can either catch a ride back to the Y or hike back from there. Currently 2:43 p.m., and next up I have an artist called Nico Case, and this song is called Sleep All Summer, which is relatively appropriate for this time of the summer, isn't it? Enjoy your lazy summer afternoon. This is Nico Case.

guitar virtuoso Tommy Emmanuel playing Son of a Gun. I had never heard of Tommy Emmanuel before I started doing these shows on KEXE, and my father thought that it would be a good idea for me to play just a little bit of guitar music once in a while. So he introduced me to Tommy Emmanuel, which is great because I love his stuff. Before Tommy, we heard Lily and Madeline singing Come to Me, and then we heard a Swedish folk song called Vedergällningen, which is Swedish for vengeance. That artist is called Garmarna. They're Swedish, and they do mostly Swedish ballads. We started off the set with Nico Case singing Sleep All Summer. Today's weather in the listening area, partly sunny, slight chance of rain later. Highs 79 to 84 with basically calm winds. Tonight, mostly cloudy with patchy fog late, lows 54 to 61, a north wind at 5 miles an hour. And tomorrow, Wednesday, highs 77 to 81, mostly sunny with calm northwest winds. Overnight lows in the mid-50s to low 60s with some patchy smoke. And then on Thursday, mostly sunny with highs in the mid to upper 70s, north wind 5 to 10. Just a beautiful week here in northern Minnesota. 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I'm your volunteer host, Mindy Conrady. Over 70 hours per week are hosted by volunteers like me. 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Well, I'll start out this next set by telling a little short personal story. I have a new acquaintance who is a fellow aviator. He is at the beginning of his aviation career. I have finished my aviation career, but this young man is also a fellow DJ. So, Jay Moylan, this is for you. This is a song called Keep Me in My Plane.

That group was called Muddy Magnolias. They're no longer a group, but we saw them live about 6 or 8 years ago. And it was the Muddy Magnolias, and they were just brilliant. We really loved them. That was called Got It Going On. Good oldie from Styx called Lady 95. And if you recognized that Lady Gaga tune, that was called Look What I Found. That was actually in the movie A Star Is Born. That was from that soundtrack. Great movie. Started off with Who Made Pooh? Who Made Who?

a song called Keep Me in My Plane. That was for my fellow aviator and fellow DJ, Joy Moylan. So thanks for listening, and Joy. 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And the Crow Wing County Master Gardeners will have a plant sale this Saturday, August 15th from 9 to noon at Northland Arboretum in Brainerd. 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Next up, I think you'll recognize this tune and this artist as well.

British artist Thea Gilmore. That was called Lip Reading. And lucky us, we get to go over to Britain to hear her sing live in some pubs in October. So we'll have more information on Thea Gilmore for you sometime this fall. Also heard from James McMurtry, Rachel's song, and started off with a good oldie that was America singing Ventura Highway. 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On Wednesday, August 12th, known only locally, and friends take the stage starting at 8 p.m. The event is open to all, no tickets required. 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Volunteers needed. 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Well, it's 3:29 p.m. You are listening to KAXE's On the River. I'm your volunteer host, Mindy Conready. 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And I will be with you for just about another half hour until the hour of 4 o'clock. At 4 p.m., you will hear PBS's All Things Considered, NPR, All Things Considered. And then at 6 p.m., As It Happens. Next up, an artist called Lunatic Soul. The lead singer is Mario Studa. And he is the lead singer for another band that we really love out of Poland. Their name is Riverside, and this is Lunatic Soul. Mario Studa singing Virai.

As a pair of Irish sisters, they go by the name Heathers. And Johnny Mathis sang Gina for us. Also, Lips Are Movin' by Meghan Trainor. And started off the set with Lunatic Soul, Marius Duda, lead singer for Riverside, who we enjoy. And that song was called V-Rye. Well, today is Minnesota's primary election. The KAXE News Team has put together a 2026 primary election guide available at KAXE.org with information on candidates throughout northern Minnesota for local, state, and federal office. The KAXE News Team will be following the results. Look for a live blog at KAXE.org tonight and tune in to the Wednesday morning show tomorrow morning for primary results with Heidi Holton and Chelsea Perkins. We'd love to know why you are voting today. Leave a voice memo at speakpipe.com/KAXE. Programming on KAXE is supported in part by Ampers, Minnesota's community radio stations, and Proof Alliance, handing out extra-large reusable tote bags at 10 a.m., noon, and 2 p.m. each day of the state fair at the Ampers booth in the Education Building. Can't believe it's time for state fair already. And I can't believe it's 3:46 already. One more set to go in my show. Next up, I have Stephen Wilson singing Nowhere Now.

And that was Brandi Carlile with Right on Time. Speaking of Right on Time, the show's going to end right on time, right at 4 p.m. This is 91.7 KAXE Grand Rapids, 90.5 KBXE Bagley Bemidji, 89.9 in Brainerd, and on your smart speaker. And just a point of note, attention, the Brainerd translator at 89.9 is currently operating at reduced power. We are waiting for additional parts and a crew to complete the installation. So we thank you for your patience on that. 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Today's weather in the listening area: slight chance of rain a little bit later, otherwise partly sunny today in Grand Rapids. Tonight, mostly cloudy with patchy fog, lows 54 to 61, and a light wind. On Wednesday, the highs will be around 77 to 81 with mostly sunny skies and also calm winds, a beautiful summer stretch of days here. Overnight lows tomorrow will be in the mid-50s and low 60s with some patchy smoke possible. And then on Thursday, mostly sunny with highs in the mid to upper 70s. My name is Mindy Conrady. I've been your host for On the River today. It's been my pleasure bringing you my selections of music, and we're going to end with a little Deadmau5. This is called Errors in My Bread.

0: asked a lot of our firefighters this summer. And one thing every one of us can do is to help make sure they don't have to fight another fire.
1: Tens of thousands of people have been evacuated from wildfires in the Northwest.
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1: I'm Juana Summers.
2: And I'm Elsa Chang. It's been 1 year since President Trump deployed the National Guard here in Washington, D.C.
1: What could be next for the National Guard?
2: Also, a look at how artificial intelligence can create new viruses not found in nature.
3: If the technology is allowed to develop, we can have very, very powerful means of defense against dangerous biology.
1: And we remember Don Nelson, a Hall of Fame NBA coach and Boston Celtics star.
4: He was just well ahead of everybody at looking at the game as a global event instead of just the colleges throughout the United States.
2: First, this news.
5: Live from NPR News in Washington, I'm Janine Herbst. President Trump apparently secretly switched to a different plane as he left a NATO summit in Turkey last month due to security concerns, contradicting public statements from the White House. Dan Lamoth was part of the Washington Post's reporting team that broke the story.
6: The president walked up the external steps to the old Air Force One, waved to the cameras, and then almost immediately, we're told, walked off the plane on the opposite side of the aircraft onto an elevated airport catering truck. That truck then lowers back to ground level, drives over to a smaller plane, a C-32, and gets back on that other smaller plane. Secretary Pete Hegseth walks up the external stairs to that C-32, making it look like he's the senior official aboard. Mm-hmm. And then in sequence, those planes fly to Britain with the larger plane carrying the Air Force One call sign, despite the president not being aboard.
5: Dan Lamoth speaking there to NPR's All Things Considered. NPR hasn't independently verified the report. Political primaries are underway in six states today, including Wisconsin, where a Democratic socialist is hoping to capture the Democratic nomination for governor and follow in the footsteps of like-minded candidates who've won in other states. Mayan Silver from member station WUWM has more.
7: Francesca Hong's progressive platform has generated buzz among young voters and others drawn to her message, like Timmel Heck.
8: There's the moratorium on data centers. There's Medicaid for all, universal child care. She brings all the things that we need to make Wisconsin a great place again.
7: Hong is a 37-year-old state lawmaker, bartender and chef, and daughter of Korean immigrants. Some of her previous statements have sparked controversy, including about defunding the police and canceling Thanksgiving. She sought to distance herself from those remarks. Wisconsin's outgoing Democratic governor has endorsed Milwaukee County Executive David Crowley. He says he's concerned about Hong's chances against the likely Republican nominee, Congressman Tom Tiffany. For NPR News, I'm Mayan Silver in Milwaukee.
5: In Colombia, search and rescue crews continue to look for survivors amid the rubble after yesterday's powerful earthquake that left more than 181 people dead and thousands injured. Many are trapped under the debris of damaged and destroyed buildings. Daryl Pop is a Canadian tourist who was celebrating his birthday in the country.
9: It's such a surreal feeling. And I turned around and I saw the cabinet smash and I heard people running through the hallways and doors slamming. I was like, okay, maybe it's time to stop this video and get out of the building.
5: Chico, near the epicenter, is one of Colombia's poorest regions and hard to access. Choco, rather. Other Latin American countries in the U.S. are providing aid. You're listening to NPR News. Russia's highest court has barred the country's lone party advocating for an end to the war in Ukraine from standing in parliamentary elections next month. NPR's Charles Maines reports the decision comes despite growing signs of fatigue with the conflict among the Russian public.
10: Russia's liberal Yabloko party had been the sole political bloc calling for an end to the war in Ukraine, position that has already led to the arrest of several prominent members. Now the entire party is banned from the September vote after Russia's Supreme Court found Yabloko had engaged in copyright infringement and received foreign funding, among other charges. Several hundred Yabloko supporters, most of them younger Russians, waited outside as court deliberations dragged on for some 8 hours. Yabloko leaders framed the court's decision as a sign of Kremlin fear of the party's anti-war message, with polls showing a majority of Russians now want a negotiated end to the war, currently in its fifth year. Charles Maines, NPR News. Moscow.
5: The Federal Reserve Bank of New York says Americans owe more and aren't paying their bills on time. The bank says credit card debt soared $21 billion in the second quarter to $1.2 trillion, just shy of an all-time credit card debt level set in the fourth quarter of last year as gas and food prices rise. And the number of people who are more than 90 days past due on payments jumped to 12.8%. The New York Fed says around 175 million people have credit cards in the U.S. Around 60% of them carry revolving debt. I'm Janine Herbst, NPR News in Washington.
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12: 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I'm Jennifer Barr. Minnesota's primary election is today. Polls are open until 8 o'clock. And the KAXE news team will be following the results. 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And tune in tomorrow morning for the Wednesday morning show for primary results with Heidi Holton and Chelsea Perkins. 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
2: This is All Things Considered from NPR News. I'm Elsa Chang.
13: And I'm Juana Summers. We start this hour in the tender, dry northwest United States, where tens of thousands of people have been evacuated from wildfires in recent weeks. The fires have also burned hundreds of homes and destroyed valuable cattle grazing land. We have NPR's Kirk Sigler on the line. He covers wildfires. Hi there.
14: Hello.
13: Kirk, can you just start by putting this fire season in context? How bad are things?
14: Well, Juana, everyone was worried about this very thing going into the summer after years of extreme drought in the West. Especially this past winter was record warm in a lot of states. And so here we are. It's terribly smoky outside. It's so hot. It's so dry. For context, half of the out-of-control wildfires right now in the U.S. that are burning are right here in the Northwest. Oregon is so far the worst. Roughly a third of all the acres burned in the U.S. total has been in that state. That's a record. And today we're tracking the top priority for firefighters are these two huge 100,000-acre-plus fires in Oregon and Washington. There are also problems flaring up in Utah and down in Nevada. And I'll say it's not even mid-August. You know, consider that California has yet to see really major fires on the scale yet of what we've seen here in the Northwest, like Spokane, Washington, where whole neighborhoods are just decimated.
13: Yeah, just devastating. I know that you've been reporting on the ground there, Kirk. Are firefighters any closer to containing those blazes?
14: Well, they are making good progress, including on the Old Trails fire. That's the most destructive, and that's the one suspected to be arson. Here's Washington's Public Lands Commissioner Dave Upthegrove. He's pleading with residents to be vigilant, do their part, and follow burn bans.
0: We've asked a lot of our firefighters this summer, and one thing every one of us can do for them is to help make sure they don't have to fight another fire.
13: And as he's alluding to, their conditions are just super dangerous. There have already been several firefighter deaths this summer. How unusual is that at this point?
14: Well, to your point, there have actually been 10 wildland firefighter deaths just this summer to date. Now, that said, it's hard to answer just how unusual it is because, you know, every year, every fire is different. The circumstances leading up to an accident are different. But I'll tell you, this is an increasingly dangerous job. Today in Utah, flags are flying at half staff to honor two pilots that were killed in a chopper crash just this past Friday in a big fire. In June, one of the most high-profile accidents near the Utah-Colorado border, four firefighters ended up getting killed after jumping out of a chopper to fight a big remote fire that had overwhelmed them. You know, it's all leading to questions, Juana, about the safety of deploying these crews and the decisions behind that right now, and to places where fires, at least immediately, aren't a threat to lives and property. I think there's going to be a lot of studying after the fact.
13: I mean, to your point there, the Trump administration said that federal fire agencies would aggressively try to stop every wildfire ignition. Does that approach risk putting more firefighters in harm's way?
14: Well, that's a big question that I also think will get asked. But I will tell you that this aggressive firefighting strategy isn't new, really, and it spans multiple administrations. You know, for more than a century now, the policy has really been to put out almost all wildfires. So now there's this huge, unnatural buildup of brush and trees, and you combine that with longer, hotter summers due to climate change. So this question gets asked every time we're in a bad year like this. We're just making the problem worse. you know, are we, by not letting nature do its job regenerating the land. And there's a lot more pressure on firefighters now as we speak today.
13: NPR's Kirk Sigler, thank you.
14: You're welcome.
2: As we just heard, the wildfires in North Spokane were devastating. More than 900 structures burned. Tens of thousands of people had to flee for safety. But no casualties have been reported, and the fires are more than 50% contained. That said, for survivors, recovery will be a long road. KUOW's Paige Browning reports.
15: It's 100 degrees out, sauna dry, and the winds are blowing around the smoky air. Bobby the cat hasn't been seen in 6 days. His owner is Venus Allison.
16: This is the first day that we've come back since the fire, so we wanted to see what it looked like, and we're mostly looking for our cat.
15: In terms of what it looks like, her home is gone. She already knew this from neighbors sending photos. This neighborhood was hit hard by the Old Trails fire. It's a suburban area with a lot of new development, manicured lawns, covered front porches, and a view of a field. But now, public officials have described these burned areas as a war zone. Allison had monitored the fire for hours before it closed in on them.
16: And once it jumped the river, it came so fast. So we quickly packed go bags with just minimal stuff in it.
15: Houses on the block adjacent to hers are still standing, but they're covered in a blanket of pink flame retardant that was dropped in haste by fire crews. 1 mile directly south, Andy McKean and his wife have been raising their kids in a quiet cul-de-sac. They were away from home when the fire started, but their 17-year-old daughter and her grandma made a mad dash to get their dog Debo a half hour before their street got evacuated. Mere hours later, the block was decimated.
17: We all went back, not until I think the next day. We were able to get in and see it in the daylight, and that was pretty tough.
15: McKean says it's just overwhelming. That's a feeling that's common among fire victims right now. The house is gone, you need to find a rental, soccer practice starts soon, you're dealing with insurance, you're going back to work.
17: The kids have 15 to 20 friends that we know of. There's probably more that lost their homes. They're in a pretty terrible position as well, so just feel terrible for everybody. It's terrible.
15: But amidst all that, these survivors are finding small ways to move forward. Venus Allison walks her torched sidewalk, calling out for Bobby.
16: He's beautiful and black, and he used to be a street cat. So I have high hopes that he's going to just come meowing to us going, "Where have you been?"
15: She's also trying to find anything that can be recovered in the rubble of her home.
16: I wake up in a panic remembering something else we lost just this morning. I remembered that I have my mom. She's 92 and she's in assisted living. I have her wedding ring with so many diamonds. I mean, had, I should say. But also my husband and I's wedding rings burned up because we were waiting to get them resized.
15: Andy McKean is looking too and mourning what he's lost.
17: There's been a couple of times that something has popped into my head that the kids made. My daughter's a really talented artist, and my office was kind of a shrine to her work.
15: Both families are wondering if or when they'll be able to rebuild. They know it can take years. Some homeowners are just starting the process of assessing and clearing debris. Evacuation orders are starting to ease, but people say it's going to be a long time before things are normal again. For NPR News, I'm Paige Browning in Spokane.
13: Today marks 1 year of President Trump's anti-crime deployment of the National Guard here in Washington, D.C. It's the longest and largest of his domestic military deployments, and it's challenging democratic norms in a way that has many experts and residents concerned. NPR's Kat Lonsdorf has been following this deployment from the beginning, and she's in our D.C. studios now. Hi.
18: Hey.
13: So, Kat, I mean, there have been armed troops patrolling the streets here in D.C. for a year now. For people who haven't been here like you and I have, can you just give people a sense of what that looks and feels like?
18: Yeah, I mean, those patrols have really become ubiquitous in a lot of neighborhoods in the cities now. The number of Guard members has steadily increased throughout the year. It started at around 800, and now we're at nearly 5,000 from more than 20 different states. Just to give you an idea of kind of what that means, I counted how many I saw on my 40-minute walk into work today. Mm-hmm. 26. Huh. Their presence has become very routine in the city. Sometimes you'll see people interact with them, but generally life in D.C. has kind of settled around this new norm.
19: But there has been pushback here in D.C. to the deployment as well, right?
18: Yeah, absolutely. But D.C. is in a unique situation since it's not a state. Local officials from the mayor to the city council have come out against this deployment. Activists have also been very vocal against it. And like all of Trump's domestic National Guard deployments in the past year or so, this deployment has been challenged in court, but it's with a federal appeals court now. Those judges have suggested the administration is likely to win. Mm. And many residents here are frustrated because they feel like this has been forced on them and there's no recourse. Adding to that is the fact that this deployment was quietly extended until January 20th, Inauguration Day 2029. Mm. So there will likely be thousands of troops patrolling the city for another 2.5 more years.
19: Let's zoom out for a second to the bigger picture beyond D.C. What are the concerns there?
18: Yeah, many of the experts I've been talking to over the past year, legal experts, former military officials, are really worried that this extended deployment is normalizing armed, uniformed troops in American cities during non-emergency situations. Here's Beau Tremeteer, counsel at the nonprofit legal center Protect Democracy.
20: A normalized, ongoing, years-long deployment in D.C. makes it much easier for the government to attempt to deploy troops in other communities.
18: Particularly in places where state leadership might agree to such a deployment. There are already similar federal anti-crime National Guard deployments in Memphis and New Orleans. Trump has repeatedly called them a success, despite a lack of evidence. Two different studies have found that the National Guard presence here in D.C. has had no effect on violent crime. But Trump has said repeatedly he wants to replicate such deployments elsewhere. And many of the people I've been talking to are particularly worried about what that means for upcoming elections. Here's retired Air Force Major General Stephen Lepper. He's a former military lawyer.
21: All Americans should be concerned about this progression toward the use of the military in situations like the midterms that will essentially impose the will of the people commanding those forces on our fellow citizens.
18: He's part of a group of former military lawyers that recently sent Congress a report outlining such concerns.
19: And those concerns, Kat, are they that realistic?
18: Well, there are very clear and strict federal laws in place that prevent the military from being used around polling places. Republicans have dismissed such concerns as alarmist. But, you know, I've had a lot of conversations over the past year about this deployment, and increasingly they lead to worries about the midterm elections very quickly.
19: NPR's Kat Lonsdorf, thank you.
18: Thank you.

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1: 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I'm Jennifer Barr. 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
2: On today's date, August 11th in the year 1999, the gray goldenrod are beginning to bloom. Goldenrods can be a confusing group. They're not easily identified. Early goldenrod is always easy because it's the first. And then comes the Canada goldenrod, or is it the splendid goldenrod, or is it the tall goldenrod? At any rate, goldenrods can be really, really hard to identify. But the gray goldenrod, not so much. This one has a column of yellow flowers, like all the goldenrods. But this column is a bit like, oh, your index finger, for example, with maybe just a little bend to it. So the plant doesn't branch out as it's flowering. It keeps the flower cluster kind of tight, a little bit like a bottle brush, and the flower head might be, 6, 7, 8 inches long. And as I said, it will have a slight bend to it. It'll look like a slightly bent index finger. And that is gray goldenrod, one of the easier to identify goldenrods.
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4: This is All Things Considered from NPR News. I'm Juana Summers.
5: And I'm Elsa Chang. There is a blockbuster report from The Washington Post that says security officials were so concerned about President Trump's safety that they smuggled him off of Air Force One and onto another plane. Now, NPR has not independently confirmed all the details, but the idea that White House staff and members of the press were left to unknowingly fly on a decoy plane is a breach of protocol and of public trust. And we are fortunate to have a journalist here at NPR with an intimate understanding of how high-risk presidential travel is normally handled. NPR senior political correspondent Tamara Keith joins us now. Hi, Tam.
6: Hello, Elsa.
5: Hello. Okay, can you just walk us through first, what are the basic facts here?
6: Yeah, this happened last month as President Trump was leaving the NATO summit in Ankara, Turkey. He had flown there on the new Qatari Air Force One, which is luxurious, right, but was rushed into service and doesn't have all the security features of the older purpose-built Air Force Ones. Mid-trip, hostilities with Iran flared back up. That raised the threat level. So just before he was supposed to leave, Trump announced he was sending the new Air Force One ahead so U.S. troops at a base in the U.K. could admire it, which made no sense. So then with cameras rolling, President Trump boarded the old Air Force One, waved from the top of the stairs as usual.
5: Uh-huh.
6: The Washington Post reports he was then smuggled off the plane in a catering truck. Journalists and White House aides who were left on what turned out to be a decoy plane were firmly instructed to keep their window shades lowered for the whole flight.
5: Wow.
6: Then at the base in the UK, out of range of Iran, Trump and the press pool all got back on the new Air Force One, and Trump never let on.
7: Were you aware of any credible threat by Iran against Air Force One?
8: Well, I have a threat all the time. I'm number one on their list before you. But if I go, you go, right?
7: But was there a specific
8: threat today? Perhaps someday you want to change professions.
5: Okay, interesting choice of words there. What did the White House say at the time?
6: Yeah, with hindsight being 2020, it's pretty remarkable to look back at the statement the White House put out that day from Communications Director Stephen Chung. Quote, as the president has said recently, there are many enemies of America who have their sights on him, and we use every tool at our disposal, including distraction and misdirection, to address those threats. Little did we know just how much distraction and misdirection was hidden in plain sight.
5: Apparently. I mean, I have to ask you this, Tam, because you covered the White House for like a dozen years. You were also president of the White House Correspondents Association in 2023. So you were personally involved in planning the press coverage of President Biden's secret trip to Ukraine, right? And that's why I feel like you have a really good vantage point into this. How does all of this normally work? Like, is misdirection common?
6: Yes and no. Take Biden's trip to Kyiv. Two journalists were brought along to witness his perilous train ride to the Ukrainian capital. Everyone was sworn to secrecy. When I was brought in for planning, they even made me take off my Apple Watch.
5: Wow.
6: There's always been a level of cooperation between the press and the White House to make sure that the president's movements are independently covered. But Trump and his team ditched the press entirely and have gone to great lengths to mislead the press and the public long after the immediate danger had passed. The Justice Department even sent FBI agents to serve subpoenas at the homes of journalists who had reported details of why Trump hadn't left Ankara on the new plane.
5: Right. And just explain for all of this, for all of us, why all of this matters.
6: White House journalists traveling with the president actually serve a function for the continuity of government as independent witnesses, so the American people don't just have to take the government's word for it.
5: That is NPR's Tamara Key. Thank you, Tam.
6: You're welcome.
9: This week, we are remembering a man who changed modern basketball. Don Nelson died on Sunday at the age of 86. Celtics fans will remember the five championship teams he played for in the 60s and 70s, and NBA fans will remember him not only as the second winningest coach, but for his impact on how the game's played. Jackie McMullen covered the NBA for decades with the Boston Globe and ESPN and joins us now to talk about Don Nelson's legacy. Welcome back to the program.
10: Thank you, Anna. Thanks so much for having me.
9: I mean, Don Nelson had just such a profound impact on the league over more than five decades. What's the top of your mind? What set him apart?
10: He was just so innovative. Nelly was always willing to try different things. We look at the modern NBA, and what do we see? We see seven-footers like Kristaps Porzingis standing behind the three-point line. Nelly was doing that decades ago. Mm-hmm. He understood the idea of spacing the floor. They called it small ball back then because they had shooters all over the floor. He also was so far ahead of the pack on international players. People think about Dirk Nowitzki because that was one of the real gems that he drafted for the Dallas Mavericks. He was just well ahead of everybody at looking at the game as a global event instead of just the, you know, the colleges throughout the United States.
9: I mean, this is someone who went from being a successful championship player to a wildly successful coach. Why do you think he was able to do both of these jobs so well?
10: He was a very difficult coach to play for because he was very exacting and expected the most of you. But when the practice was over, he was one of the most easygoing, affable, fun people. I mean, he had a second office at Major Goolsby's in downtown Milwaukee when he coached there, which is a favorite watering hole of locals. And he would sit there and talk with fans. You know, remember too, this is a guy who, when he was coaching in Milwaukee, he started something called Nelly's Farm Fund because he got this very desperate letter from a farmer who had 13 children who was worried how he was going to pay his bills and raised almost $250,000 to help farmers in Wisconsin. He spent the end of his life in Maui in Hawaii, and when they had those terrible, terrible fires, he had 20 plus acres of land and opened up his hotel to people who had lost their homes to stay there for free. So everyone could identify him. He was an everyman in many, many ways.
9: Many know him as the pioneer of Nelly Ball, the style of play that was fast-paced and geared towards smaller lineups. How did that style change the speed of the game as we know it today?
10: Oh, it changed. It turned the game on its head. Remember now, this Don Nelson is the one who drafted Steph Curry. Think about that now. Steph Curry at Davidson, who everyone thought, too small, can't play in the NBA. He became one of the most transformative players in NBA history, a surefire Hall of Famer. Nelly's the one that drafted Steph Curry. He had a vision for the game that everyone could play. Remember, he was a 6'6" I guess you could call him a forward. He was undersized, guarding people like Kareem Abdul-Jabbar. Mm-hmm. And in his mind, that didn't disqualify him from making a difference in the NBA. He really felt that you could play all this game all different ways. And it didn't have to just be a center plunked in the middle of the key to be successful. And for the longest time, many of his compatriots, if you will, that's how they saw the game.
9: Jackie, how will you remember Don Nelson?
10: Well, he just was one of my favorite people to be around. And, you know, I've covered the NBA. I'm retired now, but over 40 years. And nobody made me feel the way Don Nelson did. You have to remember, I was a young female reporter in a pretty much all-male environment in the 1980s. And Don Nelson didn't care if I was black, white, male, female, or purple. If I knew basketball, which I did because I had played it, and I could talk basketball, and I did my job, and I worked at it, he became my biggest fan, and I became his.
9: That was Jackie McMullen. She covered the NBA for decades with the Boston Globe and ESPN. Thank you so much.
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1: It's 4:29. Thanks for listening to KAXE and All Things Considered. I'm Jennifer Barr. Coming up in a moment, National Native News. 1 hour from now, it's the Up North Report, local news from our region. And our news team has been out and about visiting the polls today on this primary election day in Minnesota. 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And tune in tomorrow morning. We'll have more results for you on the Wednesday morning show. 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
11: This is National Native News. I'm Jill Freitas. The Arctic Winter Games International Committee has chosen Fairbanks to host the Games in 2028. That's according to a press release issued last week, which says organizers chose to buck an April decision that would move to a three-year cycle temporarily. The announcement means the next Arctic Winter Games, which had been set for 2029, will happen a year earlier than was planned. A statement from the committee's president says an extraordinary proposal from Fairbanks this spring made it possible to return the traditional two-year cycle. The press release says the Fairbanks North Star Borough, School District, State of Alaska, and other partners demonstrated the community's readiness to host the games. The international competition brings together about 2,000 youth participants from across the circumpolar north, including Alaska, Canada, and Nordic countries. The multi-sport event and the Indigenous cultural celebration started in 1970 and features sports like hockey, skiing, curling, as well as Diné games such as the finger pole and snow snake. The competition took place in Whitehorse last winter. It was last hosted in Alaska in the Matanuska-Susitna Borough in 2024. The games have come to Fairbanks three times, twice in the 80s and another time in 2014. The Northwest Territories had been slated to host the 2028 iteration of the event, but withdrew its bid in 2024. Its municipal and community affairs minister cited reasons like insufficient capacity and facilities, the Canadian Broadcasting Corporation reported at the time. This story was provided by KUAC's Patrick Gilchrist. Over the weekend, a tribe in southern Arizona warned that border wall contractors may soon encroach upon their lands. As KJZZ's Gabriel Piatarasio reports, the tribe says it's ready to deal with trespassers.
12: According to the Fanaofim Code, the tribe may impose up to a $5,000 fine for civil trespassing. Tribal police would escort any offender off the reservation, sharing a 62-mile boundary with Mexico. The U.S. Department of Homeland Security is looking to erect a border wall there. The Fanaofim Nation has sued, claiming its sovereignty would be violated should the Trump administration be allowed to proceed. While While Customs and Border Protection is aware of the tribe's warning, the federal agency declined to comment due to ongoing litigation. For National Native News, I'm Gabriel Pietrazio.
11: Native tribes and conservation groups are preparing to sue the Trump administration after the president signed orders to sharply reduce the size of two national monuments in Utah. Mark Richardson has details.
13: Republicans are celebrating the move, while tribes and environmentalists say it strips protections from culturally significant public lands. Governor Spencer Cox and Utah's congressional delegation joined the president to celebrate the signing of the orders. Steve Block, legal director for the Southern Utah Wilderness Alliance, calls conservatives' vision for the state's wildlands wrong-headed.
14: Mike Lee's vision of the American West is not one with sweeping federal public lands. His view is Utah should be the South Carolina of the West, with almost no public land.
13: Trump reduced the area of the Bears Ears and Grand Staircase Escalante National Monuments by about 3 million acres from their current boundaries, roughly 90% of the original protected area. I'm Mark Richardson.
11: And I'm Jill Freitas.

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4: From NPR News, this is All Things Considered. I'm Juana Summers.
5: And I'm Elsa Chang. The death toll from the powerful earthquake that hit Western Colombia on Monday now stands at almost 200 people. But hundreds are still missing, with many people trapped under the rubble of collapsed buildings. In Cali, the country's third largest city and the one hardest hit by the quake, authorities have imposed a nighttime curfew to prevent looting while Colombia's new president has traveled there to assess the damage. We go now to reporter John Otis in Bogota. Hi, John.
6: Hello.
5: So this was a really strong earthquake, magnitude 7.4. Can you just give people a sense of how widespread the damage is as it looks now?
6: Well, Colombia's two largest cities, Bogota and Medellin, were spared. But the quake struck towns and villages from the Pacific Coast Department of Chocó all the way to the coffee-growing region in the Andes Mountains. Hardest hit were the provincial capitals of Paredes and Manizales, as well as Cali, which is home to 2 million people. Right now, the race is on to locate people underneath the rubble because the chances of survival are just so much better if you can reach them within the first 72 hours. Yeah. Emergency workers and volunteers are streaming into Cali, where authorities say that hundreds could still be trapped inside the dozens of buildings that collapsed. The U.S. has said it will send more than $15 million to Colombia, and Mexico, Argentina, Brazil, and other countries have also pledged help.
5: Okay, and we understand that many hospitals have been damaged, right?
6: Exactly. And this is really bad news because in the face of such disasters, so many people require medical care. This morning, in a local radio interview, Cali Mayor Alejandro Eyre gave this update on the situation. So Eyre is describing how the main public hospital in Cali, which takes in patients from all over the region, collapsed. All told, he says 14 hospitals were damaged. They're still operating, but they're overflowing with patients because more than 1,000 people in Cali were injured.
5: Well, this earthquake is now a huge challenge for Colombia's new president, right, who was just sworn in 4 days ago. How is he navigating all of this right now?
6: Well, so far, he seems to be doing okay. Colombians are rallying around President Abelardo de la Estrella. And this is especially important because de la Estrella just barely won the presidential election. He won it by less than one percentage point. But in the coming weeks, this earthquake is going to be a very high-profile test of de la Estrella's ability to govern because he's never before held elective office. Also, he's managing a huge fiscal deficit and has promised budget cuts. So it's unclear how much aid his government is going to be able to send to the disaster zone.
5: Well, John, I am very curious because you were in Venezuela covering twin earthquakes that struck just in late June. How does that disaster compare to Colombia's earthquake, you think?
6: Well, in Venezuela, the epicenter of those twin quakes was much closer to the Earth's surface, which made them far more devastating. More than 6,000 Venezuelans were killed. The other big difference is that Colombia's government is really trying to help, while Venezuela's authoritarian regime often hindered search and rescue efforts. For example, I talked to a Venezuelan contractor who was trying to bring in a jackhammer to the earthquake zone. You need these to break up rubble and to search for survivors. But authorities demanded that he show them a government permit and a bill of sale for the jackhammer. So it took him a full 2 days to reach the disaster zone.
7: Wow.
6: By contrast, just this morning, Cali's mayor publicly thanked the Colombian government for sending him even more rescue workers than he asked for.
5: That is John Otis reporting from Colombia. Thank you so much, John.
6: Thank you.
7: Here's a new addition to the list of things AI can do: create new viruses not found in nature. That is according to a new paper in the journal Science. This development actually brings a great deal of promise for helping humans. Some fear it could also be used for harm. NPR's Katie Riddle reports.
8: Researchers have long been able to engineer certain viruses, but using AI to design brand new ones has until now mostly been the stuff of science fiction. Brian He of Stanford University is one of the researchers that worked on this project. He remembers the day they first presented their successful results to their colleagues.
9: The lab spontaneously broke into applause, which is the first time that's ever happened in my lab meeting.
8: He is a computational biologist. After he got a PhD from MIT, he worked at Facebook on AI projects. Now at Stanford, he uses artificial intelligence to design biological systems. Instead of training his models on enormous amounts of text, he's doing it with DNA.
9: We developed these DNA language models trained on genomic sequences.
8: The researchers then asked the AI to use genomic sequences to make entirely new viruses. Then they introduced that viral DNA to bacteria, turning them into little factories that pumped out viruses, which went on to infect.

0: We don't really have any governance in place to prevent the either accidental or deliberate misuse of the technology.
1: Inglesby says he can imagine a day when people intentionally mass-produce viruses that could, say, cause the next pandemic. Kevin Esfeldt is a genetic engineer at MIT who also studies biological threats and how to regulate them.
2: This is hard because governments are broadly reluctant to pass laws regarding what kinds of experiments can be done, period.
1: Esfeldt says rather than control who has access to this technology, it would be more helpful to focus on regulating how it could be mass-produced.
2: Better is just to prepare for the world where it's easy to cause pandemics.
1: Even though lawmakers have been reluctant, some are starting to recognize the threats posed by this technology. Already, there is a bipartisan bill proposed in the Senate on this issue.
2: And this bill would require companies that make and sell custom DNA sequences to screen their orders for dangerous sequences.
1: Researcher Brian He, who is behind this work, says he's optimistic it will do more good than harm. Nature, he points out, is not necessarily a good actor either.
3: If you think about it, nature itself is constantly producing viruses with pandemic potential.
1: The ultimate goal of their research, says he, is to develop biological technologies that can rapidly respond to something like the next pandemic.
3: If the technology is allowed to develop, we can have very, very powerful means of defense against dangerous biology.
1: It's a fine line, he says, but when it comes to using artificial intelligence to manipulate biology, he's betting the advantage will belong to the good guys. Katie Riddle, NPR News.

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1: You're listening to KAXE and All Things Considered. It is 4:44. I'm Jennifer Barr. In a moment, North Star Stories produced by Ampers, news from throughout the state of Minnesota. 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Our weather for tonight, mostly cloudy, patchy fog late, lows 54 to 61. And for tomorrow, highs 77 to 81, mostly sunny, calm northwest winds. Lows tomorrow night, mid-50s to low 60s. And by Thursday, mostly sunny, highs in the mid to upper 70s.
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3: With headlines from around the state, I'm Zan Holston. Coming up...
4: Being deported would be a death sentence.
3: A Rochester man's fight to avoid deportation to Laos. But first... Political analysts say that with several crowded races, a small share of Minnesota voters could decide who everyone gets to choose from in November. Partisan primaries include races for U.S. Senate, governor, and state legislature. Local nonpartisan primaries are narrowing fields, too. Polls are open across the state until 8 p.m. That means as long as you're in line by 8 p.m., you're allowed to vote. A Rochester man who says deportation to Laos could kill him is one step closer to a pardon. The State Clemency Review Commission voted 7-1 to recommend a pardon for La Tamavong. He came to the U.S. legally as a child refugee in 1989. Tamavong is the primary caretaker for his wife and father. He also has serious heart and kidney problems and takes more than a dozen medications after a kidney transplant.
4: My doctor said the medication treatment I need is not available in Laos. And if deported, my organ will fail and result in death rapidly.
3: Tamavong faces deportation related to criminal convictions for assault and theft in the 1990s and for a theft charge in the early 2000s. He's had no new convictions in about 25 years. The State Board of Pardon still has to act, and even a pardon may not stop his deportation. In Minneapolis, what started with a social media invitation for a scooter meetup turned into more of a flash mob with scooters and

0: bikes caravanning down I-35W Saturday night. Organizer Johan Vargas says he expected about 200 riders, but more than 500 showed up after his TikTok posts. He says after he left around 10, state troopers responded to reports of hundreds of riders on the freeway. Videos on social media show a number of collisions, including a scooter crashing into a squad car. Police reported no arrests or citations. Ramsey County and Attorney General Keith Ellison want a judge to keep members of two groups they identify as rival gangs apart at the Minnesota State Fair. The civil cases target Muddy and The Ville and cite an Instagram post promoting a battle on August 29th. Prosecutors want the groups declared public nuisances. Hearings are set for Thursday. At the federal level, Congress is still wrestling with how to best handle hemp. We told you last week a federal ban on most hemp-derived THC products was looming in November. Now, the U.S. Senate has voted to delay the ban until December 11th. If the House agrees, it will buy Minnesota hemp farmers and businesses another month while Congress looks for a long-term fix to a bill that could reduce THC limits across the entire industry. The summer drought isn't just drying out farm fields, it's pulling down lake levels. A third of Minnesota is in a severe drought, another third is in a moderate drought, and the Department of Natural Resources says much of north-central Minnesota is in a storage drought, meaning groundwater has been depleted from lakes, soil, and groundwater. The DNR says it would take months of heavy rain to restore lake levels and soil moisture, and may take years to fully reverse the loss. The agency is asking people to refrain from boating and activities that can alter the shoreline while water levels are low. Backpacks, pencils, and vaccines. As Minnesota families get ready for a new school year, health officials say don't forget the vaccine checklist. The Minnesota Department of Health's Jane Griffith says now is the time to make sure children are caught up.
1: As we start thinking about back to school, that's another key time for parents to really think about making sure that their kids are up to date on vaccines.
0: She says fall is when respiratory illnesses begin spreading more easily because kids are back together. And finally, fall migration is about to begin at one of Minnesota's most famous birding destinations. Sac Zim Bog, about 50 minutes northwest of Duluth in St. Louis County, isn't actually one bog. It's a more than 300-square-mile patchwork of bogs, forests, farms, and meadows. Friends of Sac Zim say more than 4,200 species have now been documented there, including its celebrity resident, the great gray owl. Migration begins mid-August and runs, or flies, through November. Explore Minnesota lists field trips and nature programs this weekend through the fall. For North Star Stories, I'm Zan Holston.
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3: This is All Things Considered from NPR News. I'm Elsa Chang.
4: And I'm Juana Summers. A cult classic album that found late success may now find a whole new generation of fans. The record is called Synthesizing 10 Ragas to a Disco Beat. It just got a reissue this month.
3: And even though it sounds like an 80s club track, it was recorded by a musician in India years before electronic and house music were everywhere. The artist was the late Charanjit Singh. Singh grew up in Bombay, where his family owned a store making instruments. But as a child in the 1940s and 50s, Singh found himself more fascinated with playing the instruments than making them, practicing up to 16 hours a day.
4: And all of that practice paid off. Arshia Hawk, co-founder of the record label Discostan, says Singh became a session musician for some of the biggest Bollywood hits.
5: The most famous song that Charanjit was a session musician on is Dam Maro Dam from the film Hare Rama Hare Krishna. Dam Maro Dam.
4: Singh also composed his own music, and his desire to create something outside of the Bollywood studio system coincided with the release of one of the most popular instruments of the 1980s.
6: Introducing the world's most advanced rhythm machine, the Roland TR-808.
7: A Japanese company had just introduced, you know, the Roland 303, the Roland 808, so these were entirely new instrument.
3: That is Jeremy Loudenbeck, another co-founder of Discostan. He wrote the liner notes for this reissue alongside Arshia Hawk. He says Singh's album was a fusion of this new synthesizer technology and a form of traditional Indian music called the raga.
5: A raga is a very well-known form to lovers of Indian classical music. Ragas are associated with different climates, different times of day, different emotions.
7: Like there's one raga Meghmahar. And so this one, you know, starts with these sort of synthesized thunder sounds. And it's a callback to this idea of clouds, rain, monsoon. He's translating it in this electronic context.
4: But synthesizing 10 ragas to a disco beat wasn't very popular when it released. For years, it went largely unknown to fans of both traditional Indian music and electronic music. That changed around 2010 when the album was first reissued.
3: Loudenbeck says when more people discovered 10 ragas at that time, they noticed the similarities between Singh's work and what would come to U.S. clubs a few years later.
7: This record was produced in 1982. A lot of people see, you know, the start of acid house is 1987. So there was this great, you know, reckoning, like, did Charanjit Singh accidentally create acid house, you know, made this record so many years before. And while, you know, these two scenes were really weren't in conversation with each other, they were, you know, these were two groups of innovators using these new instruments, dreaming up new genres of music kind of independently of each other.
8: I'm Joshua Singh. I am Charanjit Singh's grandson.
4: The album's later success also came as a surprise to
8: me. He mentioned that there's an old album of his that someone has re-released. He didn't oversell it at all. I was in my car and suddenly 10 ragas starts to play for the first time. Wondering who's been banging this in the car, man. And then I take the CD out and I'm like, oh my God, what are you saying? This is my grandfather.
3: And Joshua says it's music that kept his grandfather, who died in 2015, going until the very end.
8: Playing on stage at 71 to a young audience was so enriching for him.
4: He also isn't surprised by his grandfather's late career resurgence.
8: The soundscape of it is modern. Everything else about it comes from a disciplined old man's mentality of excellence.
3: Joshua Singh works with music now as well, composing for films. And he says he's inspired by the success of his grandfather's once overlooked electronic album.
8: It was a very freeing feeling to know that, like, whatever you do, there's 100,000% possibility that it will find its audience. It will find its place in time. You've got to do what you've got to do, man.
4: The latest reissue of Synthesizing 10 Ragas to a Disco Beat is out now from Light and the Attic Records.
3: Time now for My Unsung Hero, our series from the team at the Hidden Brain podcast. My Unsung Hero tells the stories of people whose kindness left a lasting impression on someone else. Today's story comes from Ashley Bell Peterson. In March of 2020, shortly after the COVID-19 lockdown began, Ashley was diagnosed with an aggressive form of breast cancer. She lived alone, but had a community of friends who would leave food on her doorstep.
9: But they were all afraid to come close to me because I was immunocompromised. So everybody abided by the pandemic protocols, like, to the letter, which was wonderful in a way. I knew they loved me. I knew they were protecting me. But it also meant that I was going through chemotherapy and surgeries and radiation with not a single hug from anyone. There just was no physical touch. So I remember being delighted when the medical staff would put an IV in me because it meant that they would touch my arm. So one of the people at Texas Oncology was this nurse, Pat, and I always looked forward to seeing Pat. She was this feisty nurse. She was super supportive and wonderful. And I remember in the course of one of my chemo infusions, Pat shared with me that her son was living at home. She and her partner had agreed to not hug him, but she would sneak in hugs on occasion. And I don't know what prompted me, but I opened up to her that hugging people was something that I really missed. That was the hardest part of going through cancer at that point in my life. Later that day, I was getting ready to leave my chemo infusion, and Pat came scurrying over to me. And she pulled down her mask and she said, I'm going to break pandemic protocol. And then she put up her mask back on and then wrapped both of

0: her arms around me in this huge hug. It felt in some way like it was this reminder that I existed and was seen at this time when so much of my experience with cancer had really been behind closed doors. If I could see Pat again, gosh, I would just thank her for really being such a source of light throughout treatment. It's not only that she heard me, but she knew that I needed this really essential thing, and she was willing to do it for me. So I think I would just thank her for risking getting in trouble at her job to give this patient something that she needed so much.
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5: 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I'm Jennifer Barr. We've got another hour of All Things Considered ahead, including the Up North Report, local news from our region at 5:30. And today is primary election day in Minnesota. If you haven't yet voted, the polls close at 8 o'clock and same-day registration is available. And our news team is covering the results. We'll have a live blog later this evening at KAXE.org and tune in tomorrow morning. The Wednesday Morning Show with Heidi Holton and Chelsea Perkins will be covering those results. Mostly cloudy tonight, patchy fog late, lows 54 to 61, and tomorrow, highs in the upper 70s to low 80s, mostly sunny.
6: It doesn't have a lot of legal oomph to it, a lot of legal teeth. I think it's going to be more symbolic than real.
7: A new executive order from President Trump could fundamentally change how children in the U.S. get vaccinated.
8: It's Tuesday, August 11th, and this is All Things Considered from NPR News.
7: I'm Elsa Chang.
8: And I'm Juana Summers. The Washington Post reports that President Trump secretly flew in a smaller plane after the NATO summit.
7: This was despite claims by the White House that he boarded Air Force One.
9: The president walked up the external steps to the old Air Force One and then almost immediately walked off the plane onto an airport catering truck.
8: Also in Puerto Rico, the government has started rationing water,
7: which means that homes are going without water on a rotating schedule.
10: To not have water, it's like a handicap. I feel like there's nothing I can do.
8: Now the news.
11: Live from NPR News in Washington, I'm Janine Herbst. New reporting contradicts what the White House told press traveling with President Trump during a recent trip to Turkey. NPR's Tamara Keith reports that may have left reporters vulnerable.
12: President Trump boarded Air Force One as usual, but the Washington Post reports he was then smuggled off the plane in a catering truck and flew on an entirely different aircraft. NPR hasn't confirmed the report, but journalists and White House aides who unknowingly flew on the decoy plane were firmly instructed to keep their window shades lowered. Later, talking to reporters, Trump never let on.
13: Were you aware of any credible threat by Iran against Air Force One?
14: Well, I have a threat all the time. I'm number one on their list. Before you. But if I go, you go. Right?
13: But was there a specific
14: perhaps someday you want to change professions.
12: Tamara Keith, NPR News.
11: It's been a year since President Trump deployed the National Guard to Washington, D.C. Some worry it's normalizing armed, uniformed troops in American cities in non-emergency situations. NPR's Kat Lonsdorf has more.
15: President Trump declared a crime emergency in D.C. last August, despite violent crime being at a 30-year low, and deployed the National Guard. Since then, the number of armed troops patrolling the city has gone from around 800 to nearly 5,000 from more than 20 different states. Despite that, there has been a 3% increase in violent crime in the past year, according to city police data. Opportunistic crimes like theft and vehicle break-ins have continued to decrease. Trump has repeatedly touted the deployment as a success, claiming falsely that there is, quote, almost no crime in D.C. now. The deployment currently has an estimated cost of around $3 million per day. It's been extended until Inauguration Day 2029. Kat Lonsdorf, NPR News, Washington.
11: The University of Michigan says it will do away with grades for freshmen in the fall of 2027. Instead, first semester classes will be pass-fail. NPR's Alyssa Nadworny reports it's an effort to ease students' mental health struggles on campus.
16: The new pilot policy hopes to acclimate new students to the demands of college, allow exploration into different classes, and get students not to worry about how a low-grade freshman year might have long-term consequences. Other colleges, like the Massachusetts Institute of Technology, or MIT, have similar grading policies for freshmen. How colleges grade students varies greatly. Reed College in Oregon records letter grades, but they're only shared with students upon request. At Harvard, faculty voted to give out fewer A grades to try and battle what they say is high grade inflation. All of this comes at a time that stress on campus remains quite high. In a 2024 survey, about 70% of college students reported struggling with mental health. Alyssa Nadworny, NPR News.
11: You're listening to NPR News from Washington. Arizona's Democratic Governor Katie Hobbs picked a Republican turned independent as her running mate in a tough re-election campaign. The ticket, with former Mesa Mayor John Giles, aims to appeal to Republicans and conservative independents in a state that was once a Republican stronghold. Giles, a critic of President Trump, has endorsed Democrats, including Kamala Harris, and his place on the ticket could attract Church of Jesus Christ of Latter-day Saints members, a key voting bloc. Many church members are ambivalent about Trump. In the Republican governor's race, the nominee is far-right Congressman Andy Biggs. Dogs might be able to read people's emotions by looking at their faces. That's according to a recent study in the journal iScience. NPR's Katie Riddle has more.
17: Previous studies have shown that dogs can broadly interpret human emotions, like happiness or sadness. This study looked at how well dogs can sense more subtle human feelings, like the difference between anger and fear or happiness and neutrality. Researchers trained dogs to sit still while they examined their brain activity through an MRI and showed them pictures of human faces. The test showed that the dogs registered different brain activity for these different emotions. Researchers used 14 dogs for this experiment. They point out that not all dogs may have this sophisticated emotional intelligence. Katie Riddle, NPR News.
11: Wall Street lower by the closing bell, the Dow down 184, NASDAQ down 159. I'm Janine Herbst, and you're listening to NPR News from Washington.
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5: 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I'm Jennifer Barr. 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Mostly cloudy tonight, patchy fog late, lows 54 to 61, and tomorrow high 77 to 81, mostly sunny. 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
19: This is All Things Considered from NPR News. I'm Juana Summers.
20: And I'm Elsa Chang. The latest attempt by the Trump administration to overhaul the way American children get vaccinated is raising a lot of questions. The president wants to change the nationally recognized childhood vaccination schedule with an executive order that he signed yesterday. So we decided to turn to NPR health correspondent Rob Stein to get some answers. Hi, Rob. I hope you have answers.
21: Well, I'll give it my best.
20: Okay, so the president is demanding that the U.S. cut the number of vaccines that kids get to protect them from a bunch of dangerous infectious diseases, right? And also space out the shots more. Right. So does it change anything for parents walking into their pediatrician's office today?
21: Well, the short answer is not really. Okay. None of the recommendations from the government or anyone else has changed about, you know, which kids should get which shots when or anything else. All the same shots are still available. Insurance companies are still paying for them. A big government program is still providing shots for free for something like half of all U.S. kids. Dorit Rice is a vaccine policy and law expert at UC Law in San Francisco. I asked her about the president's latest executive order on vaccines.
6: It doesn't have a lot of legal oomph to it, a lot of legal teeth. I think it's going to be more symbolic than real.
21: Huh. That's because previous attempts by Trump and Health Secretary Robert F. Kennedy Jr. to make these kinds of changes were blocked by a federal judge, and that case is still winding its way through the courts. You know, that said, Elsa, the president is calling for some significant changes, and there could be some impact down the road.
20: Okay, let's talk about that potential impact. Can you just take a moment to lay out these proposed changes? What exactly does the president want to do, and why?
21: Well, Trump thinks there's a link between vaccines and autism. So he wants to reduce the number of vaccines recommended by the federal government from 17 to 11 and for states to require fewer shots for school. He also wants to space out the shots kids do get more by doing things like splitting up the MMR shot, which protects against measles, mumps, and rubella, into three separate vaccines.
20: But wait, would that work?
21: The problem there is that you can't get separate shots for those diseases in the U.S., and it would take years to make them available here.
20: Oh.
21: And there's plenty of evidence that all the shots are safe and are most effective the way they're given now. Any link to autism has been thoroughly debunked, and spacing out shots has lots of downsides. I talked about this with Dr. Aaron Carroll from Academy Health. That's a nonpartisan nonprofit health research group.
22: The reason we bunch them up together is to make it easier for kids so that you don't have to get as many pokes. But also requiring more visits to the doctor makes it less likely that people are going to finish them. But also they have to pay for those visits. Parents have to take time off work. There's no good reason to do this and tons of reason not to.
21: But the president just can't do something like that anyway, just by signing an executive order.
20: Okay. What about the part of the order that calls for making it easier for parents to opt out of school vaccination requirements? Like, can you say more about that?
21: Yeah, sure. The reality is that states, not the federal government, control that. And most states already let parents opt out for religious or other reasons. But Trump did order the Justice Department to pressure the handful of states that don't. So we'll have to see what comes of that. But the biggest effect of all this is that it sows more confusion and doubt among parents. And vaccine hesitancy has already been rising. Vaccination rates have already been falling. So if you have the president making headlines with lots of misinformation about vaccines, that can only make things worse by, you know, making parents more hesitant, which leads to more kids missing shots, more kids being left unprotected, and more kids getting sick.
20: That is NPR's Rob Stein. Thank you, Rob.
21: You bet, Elsa.
19: Let's move now to the war with Iran. The war appears to be stalling. So do the on-and-off efforts to end it. President Trump said earlier this week he was low-keying efforts to come to a deal. Iran said it wouldn't even talk to him until midterm elections in November. In related news, the president's recently announced peace deal for Gaza, which called for Hamas disarmament and Israel's withdrawal, was rejected by Israeli Prime Minister Benjamin Netanyahu. Let's discuss all of this with NPR White House correspondent Franco Ordonez, who's here in Washington, and NPR international correspondent Hadil Alshalchi, who is in Istanbul. Hi to both of you.
23: Hey, Juan.
24: Hello.
19: Hadil, I'll start with you. Iranians are in talks to open the Strait of Hormuz, just not with the U.S. Those talks are with Oman, which controls the southern shore of the waterway. What are the Iranians saying about these talks?
0: Well, first, Trump has said that the U.S. is involved in talks with Iran, but Iran has denied that. But both things could, in fact, be true because the talks are being carried out through intermediaries like Pakistan and Qatar. A Pakistani delegation was in Tehran today, and the Qatari Foreign Ministry said that the talks between Iran and its neighbor Oman, like you just said, who that lies across the Strait of Hormuz, have reached what it called an advanced stage and said they were at, quote, a critical juncture. Last week, the Iranian foreign minister, Abbas Araghchi, said that until the U.S. makes amends for its attacks, there's no way they're going to go back to negotiations with Washington. But he said that talks with Oman were in their final stages and that Iran's demands were communicated to the U.S. via intermediaries. Now, the Iranians know they need to strike a deal eventually with the U.S., but they feel like they've been able to survive whatever the U.S. has thrown at them so far. And so now they're making sure that their demands are as maximalist as possible, and that will force negotiations to drag on for as long as possible.
1: Franco, two of President Trump's Middle East deals are unraveling. So what does that tell us about his credibility on the global stage?
2: Yeah, I think there are some common themes with both of those conflicts, or at least Trump's approach to them. I mean, he touts this major breakthrough that is supposed to bring historic peace, and yet peace doesn't actually happen. Mm-hmm. I mean, with Gaza, Trump declared a monumental step, you know, toward lasting peace, brokering an agreement where Israel would withdraw from Gaza and Hamas would give up their weapons. But like is so often in these cases, it comes down to the details. And the problem was that neither Hamas nor Israel wanted to go first. You know, similarly, Trump was touting last week that he would soon have an agreement to open the Strait of Hormuz, something he said many times. Yet again, the deal falls apart, and now Iran is saying they're going to stop negotiating. You know, in both of these cases, the president is presenting these things as, you know, buttoned-up deals. The problem is resolved when it's clearly not, and it really just makes it all so much harder to take Trump at his word. And that goes for world leaders, that goes for allies, adversaries. It also goes for financial markets and voters back home.
1: I have to say, Franco, this sort of reminds me of George W. Bush speaking on an aircraft carrier with a mission accomplished banner just weeks after the invasion of Iraq. Fair comparison?
2: You know, I think you're not the only one who's making that comparison. I mean, Trump has actually been claiming victory for months. I mean, here he is back in March at a rally in Kentucky.
23: You know, you never like to say too early you won. We won. We won the bet. In the first hour, it was over.
2: You know, and this week, even Trump's claiming that the U.S. and not Iran is in charge of the Strait of Hormuz.
23: The only one that has control of the Strait of Hormuz right now is the United States Navy. We have a blockade that's been infallible. It's a steel wall. And we let people in that we want to let in. And those people come in and they've been coming in and they're going out.
2: Juana, it's all just so far mm-hmm. from reality. I mean, of course, this is kind of diplomacy is never clean. It's often evolving. But declaring premature victory and doing it so repeatedly, it is taking a toll on the U.S. reputation. I mean, a poll from just a few weeks ago by the Pew Research Center found that people across 20 countries view China more positively than the U.S.
1: Hadil, earlier, you mentioned some of Iran's maximalist demands. What are they asking for?
0: I mean, the list is long. First, Iran says it would only reopen the Strait of Hormuz if the U.S. lifted its naval blockade as well as sanctions. The U.S. military must withdraw from around Iran, pay reparations for war damages, release frozen Iranian assets, and end its attacks. And now in the deal that Iran wants to ban any U.S. or Israeli ships from moving through the strait and says that it will charge a fee on ships going through. Last week, Iranian Foreign Minister Araghchi said that the U.S. did this all to themselves by breaking that memorandum of understanding they reached in June.
1: Franco, Trump returned to office championing himself as the ultimate deal maker. It was such a big part of his foreign policy identity that he could do what other presidents could not. But have we seen evidence of that?
2: Yeah, I mean, I think that's exactly right. I mean, he repeatedly would say that he knew just the right words. He knew just the right ways to strike deals on the world's biggest challenges, whether that was Iran, whether that was Gaza, or even Ukraine. I mean, we're now almost 6 months, though, into fighting with Iran, and there is no end in sight. A peace agreement was actually signed in Gaza 9 months ago, yet the fighting continues. Now, more than 1,000 Palestinians have been killed since then, the UN says. So much of Trump's style is to build around strength and the threat of unbelievable consequences. But now Iran is basically puffing out its chest and pressing Trump politically, and with the midterms ahead, trying to push them into more uncomfortable positions. I mean, it's really leading to another comparison to another president, President Jimmy Carter, and the Iran hostage crisis that helped lead to his political downfall. And that's not a comparison that Trump's going to like, especially Trump, since Trump has often mocked Carter's legacy.
3: Hadil, last thing, do we have any insight into what Iran's strategy is in all of this?
0: I mean, Franco mentioned the midterms. Iran is very aware of Trump's vulnerability going into the midterms. Iranian media, for example, is really keeping track of how Trump is polling. They know that they may not be able to beat the U.S. militarily, but they can drag this out, like I said. And they want to show that they are resilient and want to play a stronger hand than they normally would in the Hormuz negotiations. Iran has also said it may want to push nuclear talks further into the future, maybe up to 4 months from now, according to officials there. And those demands I just listed aren't really great for the U.S. Mm-hmm. So Iran wants to combine all of this to possibly force Trump to go into the midterms with no Iranian deal, a weak economy, and an angry base that is very much against the war.
3: NPR's Hadil El-Shalchi and NPR's Franco Ordonez, thanks to both of you.
2: Thank you, Juana.
4: 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San Francisco.
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5: 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I'm Jennifer Barr. Ahead, Juana Summers speaks with Washington Post reporter Dan LaMoth. He will explain how President Trump recently departed Turkey on a military jet instead of Air Force One. Coming up at 5:30, it's the Up North Report, local news from our region. Today is primary election day in Minnesota, and our news team has been visiting the polls, and we'll have the results for you later tonight on a live blog at kaxe.org. And tune in tomorrow morning for results with Heidi Holton and Chelsea Perkins. Remember, polls in Minnesota are open until 8 p.m., and you can register at the polls if you have not done that yet. 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Tonight's weather, mostly cloudy, patchy fog late with lows 54 to 61. Tomorrow, mostly sunny, highs 77 to 81, light northwest wind. And for Thursday, mostly sunny, highs in the mid to upper 70s. The Northern Minnesota Robotics Conference has a grand opening and ribbon cutting for the new North Star Center this Wednesday at 2 o'clock. This new science, technology, automation, and robotics center is located within the Beltrami County Fairgrounds in Bemidji. And tomorrow is the first day of the Beltrami County Fair that runs through Sunday in Bemidji. Other county fairs happening this week. It's the Carlton County Fair, August 13th through the 16th in Barnum, and Central St. Louis County Fair in Meadowlands this Friday through Sunday. You can find more area events going on this week at kaxe.org. 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
7: 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I'm Elsa Chang.
3: And I'm Juana Summers. The scene of President Trump boarding Air Force One after last month's NATO summit in Turkey is one that TV cameras and photographers have captured countless times. However, what happened in the moments after that was far from routine. That is according to exclusive reporting from The Washington Post. The Post reports that Trump was shuttled in an airport catering truck to a smaller military plane in which he then secretly departed, even as the White House announced he was flying
8: landing aboard Air Force One. The operation was prompted by an Iranian assassination threat. A U.S. official familiar with the operation told The Post. We should note that NPR has not independently confirmed this reporting. Dan Lamothe is one of the Washington Post reporters that broke this story, and he is with us now. Welcome to the program.
9: Thank you.
8: So, Dan, I mean, just walk us through this. Trump appears to get on Air Force One in Turkey, but tell us what actually happens next.
9: Right. So it's a kind of a multi-step process here. Trump flew to Turkey on the new Air Force One jet gifted by Qatar last year. Early in the day, he said that that plane was being sent back to Britain so troops there could see it. That raised a lot of red flags, even in the moment that maybe something was off. At the time, everyone was told that Trump would be taking the old Air Force One, mm-hmm. which is that powder blue and white plane that everybody's seen for years, to get back home. What actually happened is that the president walked up the external steps to the old Air Force One, waved to the cameras, and then almost immediately, we're told, walked off the plane on the opposite side of the aircraft onto an elevated airport catering truck, which is basically a truck where it almost has like an elevator in the back of it mm-hmm. that brings a shipping container up to the side of the plane. That truck then lowers back to ground level, drives over to a smaller plane, a C-32, and gets back on that other smaller plane. Secretary Pete Hegseth walks up the external stairs to that C-32, making it look like he's the senior official aboard. Mm-hmm. And then in sequence, those planes fly to Britain with the larger plane carrying the Air Force One call sign, despite the president not being aboard. And then everybody gets back on the new jet from Qatar in Britain to fly back to the United States.
8: Okay, a lot of questions here. The first one is this. What do we know about the threat from Iran that prompted all of this? Do you have a sense of how immediate or specific it was?
9: We know, and it has been reported by a couple outlets in the last month or so, that there was a specific threat that triggered a number of concerns. I don't have great fidelity on what would have prompted these sorts of really evasive maneuvers to try and protect the president.
8: I mean, this is a really elaborate sort of operation. I mean, the staff and our fellow reporters who are on board Air Force One were essentially part of the scheme, part of this decoy. Did they know that there was a threat?
9: No. You know, our reporting would bear out that at the bare minimum, the vast majority, can't necessarily speak for all of them, but a majority of the press corps did not know. And in fact, continued to report it wrong over the last couple of weeks, with public understanding not really holding anything until the last day.
8: Remind us, if you can, where this fits into the ongoing conversation about security concerns with the new Qatar-provided Air Force One.
9: Yeah, I mean, I think one of the questions this whole thing has raised again is that this newer plane was not initially built to be both a VIP jet, but also a military aircraft, something that has countermeasures, something that could perhaps throw flares, something that would be, in a way, able to protect the president should they face incoming drone fire, missile fire, something like that. They have vaguely alluded to it receiving upgrades, but the specifics of that have been left out of the public square. And that there are some legitimate operational concerns there. In terms of security, that withholding some of those details is not a surprise.
8: I mean, this is a sweeping national security story, but it's also a story about government transparency. We've heard Democratic Senator Richard Blumenthal calling for a congressional briefing on the incident. And I wonder, how unusual is it for the White House to deliberately mislead both the press and the public about where the president is?
9: Certainly, it's rare. The closest thing that came to mind was President Bill Clinton flying into Pakistan on a plane that flew in after Air Force One in sequence. But in that case, he got off the plane immediately in plain view. It became very apparent within minutes of him landing. And the news coverage and the public understanding at the time, really within the day, within the hour of him landing in Pakistan, the leads of those stories all suggested, you know, a decoy was involved in getting him there.
8: And how has the White House responded to your reporting?
9: It's been muted so far. You know, they released a statement to the Post initially, and then other outlets that have confirmed, basically defending the new aircraft, suggesting the new aircraft is capable and, you know, has what it needs. They alluded to there being a variety of ways that they need to protect the president. They did not get into specifics, and they also denied nothing.
19: That was Dan Lamothe. He's a national security reporter at The Washington Post. Thank you and your colleagues so much for your reporting.
9: Thank you.
20: It's a tough time for anyone trying to buy their first home. Prices are high. Mortgages keep getting more expensive. Home sales that were already sluggish drop further in July. But million-dollar homes are selling quickly. NPR's Scott Horsley reports on the two-speed housing market.
10: Sales of existing homes fell by 1.7% last month. A lot of would-be buyers are feeling priced out of the market now that mortgage rates have climbed to their highest level in a year, nearly 6.7%. Nashville realtor Jack Gaughan says each time interest rates tick up, buyers have to rethink how much home and where they can afford to buy.
12: It just makes it where there's so much uncertainty, especially for those newer, younger buyers who are already probably overly anxious about the thought of making such a large purchase. It kind of maybe will make you think twice before doing it.
10: Earlier this year, mortgage rates briefly dipped below 6%, sparking hopes of a housing rebound. But then the war with Iran triggered a spike in inflation, and mortgage rates started climbing again. That's especially challenging for first-time buyers, whose share of home purchases shrank last month. Senior economist Charlie Dougherty of Wells Fargo says the pain of rising interest rates is compounded by high sale prices. The average home sold for just over $434,000 last month. And Dougherty says the job market is softening, so family incomes are not keeping up.
13: It looks like the housing market is still on the mat, pinned down by really challenging affordability conditions.
10: It's a different story, however, at the upper end of the market, where sales of homes priced at $1 million or more are growing rapidly. Gaughan says the buyers eyeing those homes have often sold another house or are otherwise flush with cash, and they don't have to worry so much about rising interest rates.
12: It speaks to the wealth gap that we continue to see, where there's a lot of people just getting very, you know, wealthy these days, and that's great. And that means that there's a lot more luxury home seekers out there these days.
10: The overall housing market remains stuck in a slump, though. And that's a drag on other parts of the economy, like sales of furniture and appliances. Once inflation cools, it's possible mortgage rates will come down. But for now, market observers are not holding their breath. A survey by the National Association of Realtors found few agents expect much improvement in the number of buyers or sellers in the next 3 months. Scott Horsley, NPR News, Washington.

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1: 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I'm Jennifer Barr. In just a moment, the Up North Report, local news from our region. 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Patchy fog late tonight with lows 54 to 61.
2: For KAXE News, I'm Chelsea Perkins with the Up North Report. A person who was among those responding to the wildfires in the Superior National Forest suffered a medical emergency and died Tuesday. The Eastern Area Complex Incident Management Team reported the incident occurred about 10:40 a.m. near Ely. Fire personnel and emergency medical services responded. The patient was transported to a medical facility for treatment, but died after arrival. Officials say when there's more information available, they will provide an update. A news release from the Superior National Forest states, quote, "Our deepest condolences go out to the family and fellow firefighting community." A 70-year-old passenger died Monday in a two-vehicle crash on Business Highway 371 in Brainerd. The Brainerd Police Department responded to the crash at about 5:15 p.m. at the intersection with Greenwood Street. A vehicle driven by 79-year-old Rodney L. Knowles of Brainerd was southbound and turning onto Greenwood when it was struck by a northbound vehicle driven by Jesse L. Loggelin, 33, also of Brainerd. A passenger in Knowles' vehicle, Paul J. Dolan of Brainerd, was pronounced dead at the scene. Knowles suffered significant injuries and was transported to Essentia Health St. Joseph's Medical Center in Brainerd. Loggelin suffered minor injuries. The crash remains under investigation. St. Louis County's three newest public works facilities are now equipped with a 40-kilowatt solar array on each roof. The solar panels were produced locally by Helene in Mountain Iron. Their installation was supported by $336,000 in grants from the Minnesota Department of Commerce's statewide Solar on Public Buildings program. Each solar array is capable of producing 55 megawatts of electric energy annually, which is expected to cover nearly three-quarters of the facility's electrical energy usage. This estimation takes into account average snowy and cloudy days at each location, according to the county. The energy generated equates to a reduction in approximately 18 metric tons of carbon emissions annually for all three buildings. These three public works garages were completed in 2024. The roofs were designed with the intent to add solar panels once funding was available. The Minnesota Department of Natural Resources has completed a project to install three new arch culverts over water crossings along the Stony River Grade State Forest Road in Finland State Forest. The road is now open to the public. The agency says the arch culverts are efficient and cost-effective, and they replace undersized pipe culverts. They're designed to withstand high water flow during flood events. Their design also maintains the stream bed, providing a natural passage for fish and other aquatic life during low or high water. In 2022 and 2024, heavy rainfall events damaged the previous crossings, creating prolonged road closures that affected access to public land, local traffic, and access for emergency vehicles. Located near George H. Crosby Manitou and Teteguch State Parks, the nearly 312,000-acre Finland State Forest is a popular destination for trout fishing, camping, fall leaf viewing, and other recreation opportunities. The Minnesota Department of Revenue is hosting a series of public listening sessions with the stated goal of finding meaningful ways to support property taxpayers. The sessions are taking place from August to October. They will examine the state's property tax system and explore recommendations to make the system more understandable, accessible, and accountable to taxpayers. One of these meetings is planned for 1 to 2:30 p.m. Thursday and is available to attend virtually. Find more information on how to register at kaxe.org. The Minnesota Department of Transportation is inviting the public to attend a public meeting next Tuesday, August 18th at the Minnesota North College Rainy River Commons area to learn more about the recommended alternative for the Highway 11 and 71 corridor in International Falls. The study area is between the intersection of Couchiching County Road 91 and Highway 53. MnDOT will host the event at 5 p.m. with a short presentation at 5:15. The project team will be available to hear feedback and answer questions. That's it for the Up North Report. Happy primary election day. Check out our election guide at kaxe.org/election guide. From the KAXE News Desk, I'm Chelsea Perkins, telling the stories of Northern Minnesota through local news.
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1: 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I'm Juana Summers.
2: And I'm Elsa Chang. Of the six states holding primary elections today, a lot of the national attention is on Wisconsin. That's where a self-described Democratic socialist is in contention for governor. A win in a swing state like Wisconsin could build on a series of primary wins for the progressive wing of the Democratic Party. But some people worry it could also add up to losses in November. To hear more, we've checked in with Mayon Silver from member station WUWM in Milwaukee. Hi, Mayon.
3: Hi there.
2: Okay, so tell us more about this candidate we're referring to. This is State Representative Francesca Hong, right?
3: Yeah, it is. So Hong is really firing up a devoted base. She's 37 years old. She's a single mother, a state lawmaker, who's worked as a bartender, a restaurant owner, and a chef. Here's part of her message on Instagram, touting that she's not bought by corporations.
4: And I'll tax the rich to fully fund our public schools and cut property taxes for free childcare and healthcare you can actually afford. And that's just a start.
3: Yeah, so that's a lot of promises, but her approach to centering working people has really resonated with voters. Like Rachel Swadowski, who I met at a farmer's market. She loves Hong's approach.
5: Too many people are just complacent and doing the same old, whatever benefits the well-to-do, not the average person.
3: If Hong's elected, she'd be the state's first woman and first Asian American governor. But a lot of Democrats have concerns.
2: Like what kinds of concerns?
3: So she has some controversial posts on social media from about 5 years ago, where she called for defunding or even abolishing the police.
2: Uh-huh.
3: She's backed away from this and other posts about canceling Thanksgiving or criticizing Valentine's Day. She's also rallied with left-wing streamer Hassan Piker. He's made comments some Jewish organizations have condemned as anti-Semitic. She said she appeared with him to reach new audiences. Hmm. At the market, another voter was concerned about Hong, Kathy Shore, from the Milwaukee suburbs.
6: She scares me. I mean, I consider myself a Democrat, I consider myself a liberal, but there's a line, and I definitely think she wants to cross it.
3: Democratic leaders have been divided about who they're supporting.
2: Okay, so then who are Hong's opponents here in this race?
3: So there are three other Democrats. Hong's main opponent, according to polling, appears to be David Crowley. He's county executive for the state's largest, most urban and diverse county, Milwaukee. If elected, he'd be the state's first black governor. He actually dropped out of the race in early July when his campaign was struggling. But then when another moderate dropped out, Crowley got back in, and he got the key support from Democratic Governor Tony Evers as centrist Democrats were getting worried about Hong. Here's some of Crowley's message.
7: I am David Crowley, backed by Governor Tony Evers, by Labor, and progressives all across the great state of Wisconsin.
3: Wisconsin's a close swing state, and winning usually requires getting votes from independents. And whichever Democrat wins, they'll likely face Republican Congressman Tom Tiffany, who has Trump's endorsement, and a united Republican backing.
2: That is Mayon Silver from member station WUWM. Thank you so much, Mayon.
3: Thank you.
1: In Puerto Rico, the government started rationing water last week. It's cutting service to homes on a rotating schedule. The island is in a drought, but its water crisis is not new. In one building in San Juan, residents have been dealing with dry faucets for months, as NPR's Adrian Florido reports.
8: The tidy three-story condo building on Pomarosa Street lost reliable water service about a year ago. Many days, like today, they get none. Other days, there's just enough water pressure for a trickle to reach the first floor, where Sonia Palacios lives.
9: That's when I filled my water for the bathrooms and for the plants and for all of the other uses.
8: You bring out some plastic containers that just stand here while the container fills up from the trickle? How long does that take?
9: Well, how does that? A lot. a lot.
8: We sit on her back patio, surrounded by wilting plants.
9: To not have water, it's like a handicap. I feel like there's nothing I can do.
8: She can't really cook, wash dishes, or do laundry. She often bathes by scooping water out of a bin. She and the 9 other families in her building have rearranged their lives around their faucets. Do you sometimes just walk by the sink or the shower, turn on the faucet just to see?
9: Yes, yes, yes, yes.
10: Every morning, okay, every yes. night.
8: A few of Palacios' neighbors have slid into her patio and are listening in. This is Norma Peña.
11: First thing we do when we wake up is go and check the faucet. If you go to the bathroom in the middle of the night, you go check the faucet. And second, if there is some water, you go to the chat and let everybody know there's water, at least in the first floor.
8: When that text message arrives, the families up on the 3rd floor come downstairs to their neighbors' patios and fill their jugs from garden hoses.
9: They know. They need no permission if there's water.
8: Norma Peña takes me up to visit a resident of the 3rd floor.
12: Lidi!
8: Lidi Rios is 72 years old. Her little terrace is full of jugs, most of them empty.
12: Como tú ves, estas son mis botellitas. Ya está todo vacío. Aquí queda algo. Pero lo hemos usado todo con la esperanza de que mañana tenga.
8: She's made a gamble to use most of her stored water, she says, in the hopes there'll be running water tomorrow. Rios does not believe the government's explanation that this is all because of the drought.
12: Esto es pura corrupción.
8: It's pure corruption, Rios says, an opinion many Puerto Ricans share. El Niño has turned this summer into Puerto Rico's driest in more than a century. But the crisis has been made worse because the government has let the island's pipes deteriorate for decades.

0: It changes your habits and like your structure, day-to-day life.
1: Norma Peña takes me back into her apartment. We check the taps.
2: There's just a tiny little gurgle, but nothing came out. What about the shower? It sounded like a little burp.
3: Uh-huh.
2: It wanted to come out, but nothing came out.
1: She's used blue masking tape to seal two of her family's three toilets shut.
4: Because it's almost like having a latrine in your house. And it's very unhealthy having that, so we have to manage that constantly.
1: And in the kitchen, after she or her husband boil an egg, they let the water cool for the dog.
4: See, because you have to reuse the water, especially the one used for cooking.
2: What's his name?
4: This is Luna.
2: Luna, her name. So she drinks egg-flavored water sometimes.
4: See?
5: Yes.
4: Maybe even us.
1: One apartment building, 10 families navigating Puerto Rico's water crisis, drinking egg-flavored water and finding other creative ways to use every drop they get. Adrian Florido, NPR News, San Juan, Puerto Rico.

0: You're listening to All Things Considered from NPR News. School begins tomorrow in the country's second largest school district, with one big difference from past years. There are sweeping new limits on screen time for students. The new rule in the Los Angeles School District comes just a few years after a major push there to bring technology into the classroom. NPR's Sequoia Carrillo talked to LA educators about how they're dealing with the shakeup.
1: Armughan Khan is heading back to school for the eighth time as a middle school science teacher.
2: The beginning of every year has its own sort of anxiety attached to it, but I'm always excited.
1: This year brings a new kind of challenge for him and his colleagues at Cochrane Middle School. They're going old school, turning off the computers and putting away screens.
2: This is going to be a big impact for me. As a science teacher, technology is kind of the backbone of my curriculum.
1: While they were on summer vacation, the Los Angeles Unified School District passed a resolution to limit screen time for all of its students. It's part of a nationwide discussion in states and school districts about how much time students spend looking at devices. Many districts in some states have passed similar limits this year, but the rapid rollout in LA for its more than 400,000 students is unique. Starting this week, first grade and under will have no screen time. And starting in November, the rest of elementary school will have limits, with middle and high school students following later in the year.
2: I would say about 75% of our work was on some kind of screen-based activity.
1: Not only because his students can perform large-scale experiments on their laptops, like a car crash simulator to understand things like Newtonian forces, but also, it's because it's his best option. He has a space for in-person experiments, but no budget for them.
2: I don't feel like I'm being set up for success.
3: We know that there's no perfect solution on how to roll out to a school district the size of ours, right?
1: That's the district's chief academic officer, Pia Sadakotmal. She's overseeing the screen time change and says this year is a transition year.
3: We have one of the first school districts in the nation to adopt a policy at this scale. So we know that we are going to be learning along the way at each phase and incorporating those learnings as we roll out the next group of students.
1: Students will have software on their personal tablets or computers that will keep track of the amount of screen time used per week. Certain things are exempt, like virtual textbooks, but teachers are still trying to figure out where everything else fits.
4: I have more questions than I do sort of immediate concerns around it.
1: That's Kirti Baranwal, a longtime librarian at Clinton Middle School.
4: I think generally screen time limits are good, right? Like, we just don't want kids on screens all the time.
1: Last year, the district banned cell phones, a growing standard for many states around the country. So Baranwal did a lesson on screen addiction and asked her students to report their own screen time. Many came back with 8 or 10 hours a day, even with the ban in place.
4: I was like, when are you sleeping? Like, what is happening?
1: She says for kids who don't have the resources to play on sports teams or attend arts programs, their time outside of school is occupied often by their phone. She, like Khan in his science classroom, thinks just cutting things out only ends up leaving holes.
4: Like, okay, we don't want kids on phones. What is it that we want kids doing?
1: The Los Angeles School District is trying to figure that out. Sequoia Carrillo, NPR News, Los Angeles.

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1: It is 5:48. Thanks for listening to KAXE and All Things Considered. I'm Jennifer Barr. Coming up at 6 o'clock, As It Happens, news from a Canadian perspective. Coming up at 7 o'clock, Steve and Carissa are your hosts for On the River, bringing you a great mix of music. 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Mostly cloudy tonight, patchy fog late, lows 54 to 61, and tomorrow, our highs 77 to 81, mostly sunny, light northwest wind, lows tomorrow night, mid-50s to low 60s, patchy smoke is possible, and by Thursday, mostly sunny, highs in the mid to upper 70s. If you would like to be an on-air DJ, KAXE is holding training for new volunteer DJs on Monday, August 24th at the KAXE studio in Grand Rapids from 6 to 7:30. 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
2: 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I'm Elsa Chang.
3: And I'm Juana Summers. Since the 90s, Austin, Texas has proudly built itself as the live music capital of the world. But Austin is no longer the affordable college town that it was back then. Many musicians now struggle to make ends meet. As Olivia Aldridge at KUT in Austin explains, an advocacy group helps them get and pay for insurance, even as healthcare costs keep rising.
4: Yeah, what's up, everybody? How we doing?
5: Zach Morgan is a funk keyboardist in Austin. These days, he's pretty established. He plays with a bunch of bands around town. He's 38 and married and thinking about having a kid. But to get started on this path, he needed a big push. That came in 2015 when he lost his job in tech.
4: I was like, okay, well, maybe this is my sign to try the full-time music thing. Step one in that was like, get health insurance again.
5: Coming from the corporate world, it was intimidating to think about figuring out health benefits on his own. He found help from the nonprofit Health Alliance for Austin Musicians, or HAM.
4: That's part of being able to make this whole thing work, I think.
5: HAM subsidizes the monthly insurance premiums for thousands of musicians who buy plans through the Affordable Care Act marketplace. They partner with Central Health, a public agency that provides healthcare resources for low-income residents of Austin and surrounding Travis County. Together, they plan to spend about $4 million on the program this year. Rachel Blair is Chief Strategy Officer for HAM.
6: When you think about the average HAM member making about $30,000 a year, there's no way that they would be able to spend a third of their income on healthcare.
5: Here's how it's worked for the past decade. HAM members enroll in one of the plans that Central Health offers on the marketplace. And if they fall within a certain income range, they'll get a federal subsidy for part of the monthly premium. Central Health covers the rest. Musicians who don't quite fit in the income criteria, maybe because they make a little more, can still get about half their premium costs covered directly by HAM. Blair says musicians who are insured are healthier, and they don't have to worry as much about falling ill or getting in an accident while on the road.
6: That chronic stress erodes our health. It impacts creativity. It impacts a willingness to take a risk, to go out and be a creative entrepreneur, to be a musician, to put yourself out there in a very physical way.
5: HAM's work has become a model for other cities that have live music scenes. Some of them, like New Orleans and Nashville, also have programs for getting musicians health care. In Texas, HAM helped launch a similar program in Denton. That's where the University of North Texas has its top-rated music and arts schools. Roy Orbison, Nora Jones, Meatloaf, and others got their start in Denton.
7: There's a very long history of jazz, weird art rock. The visual arts community here is very strong.
5: That's Jennifer Kapanos, president of the Denton Music and Arts Collaborative. They want local musicians and artists to stick around.
7: More and more people were maybe graduating college and leaving and going to find better opportunities other places.
5: The Denton Group offers a subsidy of $100 a month to help local musicians and artists buy insurance. Back in Austin, the restaurant industry is another important part of the local economy. Central Health just started another partnership like Ham's to help insure waiters, cooks, and other food workers. Kit Abney-Spelse with Central Health says they like to work with specific industries that already have networks they can tap.
8: I think some people believe that, oh, if you just say it, like, hey, you know, free insurance for you, that people will just come. And that's not always the case.
5: The model does have gaps. In most states, the very lowest income people are covered by Medicaid, not the marketplace plans. But Texas is one of 10 states that did not expand Medicaid, so those people can't get coverage through either option. Ham tries to help musicians in that situation get low-cost doctor's appointments when they can. And for people who do qualify, it's gotten more expensive. Insurance rates are rising everywhere. And Congress decided to cut back on subsidies for marketplace plans in 2026. Rachel Blair says Ham has had to turn people away. The percentage of Ham members who are insured dropped from 95 to 91% this year.
6: While it is a decrease, we feel really proud of being able to stay as high as we are, and we're working to get back as best we can.
5: In September, Ham will hold its yearly festival and fundraiser. Bands will play at grocery stores, parking lots, even on the steps of the Texas Capitol, doing their part to raise enough money to help pay for their health care in 2027. For NPR News, I'm Olivia Aldridge in Austin.
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10: It is a sad week for fans of Jackie and Shadow. They were, of course, the mated pair of bald eagles made famous by a video live stream of their nest high up in a pine tree in Big Bear, California, some 90 miles east of Los Angeles. Rescuers announced Jackie's death early Monday. From member station KVCR in San Bernardino, Madison Ament reports.
11: For 3 weeks, the female bald eagle had been in and out of intensive care at the Ojai Raptor Center in California. Center employees took her in after she was found on the ground near Big Bear Lake, about a mile from her nest in the San Bernardino Mountains. She's not banded, but the organization that ran the live stream says it's her. For at least a decade, Jackie delighted viewers who tuned into that live stream, which beamed her and her mate Shadow's eagle antics 24/7. Viewers got to see her lay eggs, watch them hatch, and see Jackie feed chicks like she is in this clip from April. Many of those viewers are mourning now. Ursula Denai, who lives in Los Angeles, has been following the Big Bear Eagles since 2020.
12: Yeah, this is a very personal thing. I feel like my old pet has passed, or a family member or a friend. It is consuming grief.
11: She says that watching the eagles helped her get through some really tough times in her life. Jackie had been found after fighting with two juvenile eagles. The Ojai Raptor Center said she was not injured in the fight, but was suffering from severe anemia. It's not clear what caused the illness. Jackie was estimated to be about 14. U.S. Fish and Wildlife says eagles can live up to about 30 years in the wild. Her condition improved, then got worse over the last week. Jenny Voisard is with Friends of Big Bear Valley, the nonprofit that runs the live stream. She says Jackie had a superpower.
13: Being able to connect so many different people across the world of different ages and different cultures.
11: Voisard says Jackie helped foster a love of nature for fans all over the world, and that legacy will continue. Jackie leaves behind Shadow, her mate of almost a decade, and several eaglets, including Luna and Sandy. For NPR News, I'm Madison Ament in San Bernardino.

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2: 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I'm Jennifer Barr. Coming up next, As It Happens, news from a Canadian perspective. 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Mostly cloudy tonight, patchy fog late, lows 54 to 61.
3: Hello, I'm Saroja Coelho.
4: And I'm Talia Schlanger. Coming up on As It Happens.
3: Point of no return. The mayor of a British Columbia community affected by wildfires says people won't be heading home anytime soon. And an evacuee tells us she's just hoping she'll still have a home to return to.
4: And let's pray ball. The Chicago White Sox are quick to capitalize after learning that Pope Leo is a fan of their team and not the Chicago Cubs. And the marketing manager says that as a Catholic, he couldn't imagine a more divine outcome.
3: Those stories and more coming up on the Tuesday edition of As It Happens.

There's more ahead from As It Happens in a few minutes here on People Powered KAXE. Good evening, I'm Jennifer Barr. Coming up at 7 o'clock tonight, Steve Noy and Carissa will be your hosts for On the River, bringing you a great mix of music. Remember, it is primary election day in Minnesota. Polls are open until 8 o'clock, and our news team will be compiling results. We'll have a live blog for you at KAXE.org. And tune in for the Wednesday morning show with Heidi Holton and Chelsea Perkins. We'll have more results for you then. 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Right now we're going to sample our album of the week, Afro Disco Makossa by Adrian Young. Young partnered with Tony Allen and Ebo Taylor, who he has also worked with on his Jazz Is Dead collection, in writing these songs, tapping into modern Afrobeat sounds mixed with disco and funk. You can let us know what you think. Text in 218-326-1234. The song we're going to hear is called Everybody.

0: Hello, I'm Saroja Coelho, sitting in for Neil Cooksall.
1: Good evening, I'm Talia Schlanger, sitting in for Chris Howden. This is As It Happens. Tonight,
0: burning questions. The mayor of Summerland, BC warns residents who fled wildfires to brace for what they might find when the smoke finally clears. We reach an evacuee who says she's grateful that her home is still standing, at least for now.
1: No end in sight. As Ebola continues to devastate rural villages in Congo, a community leader there tells us many still aren't aware of basic precautions that could help protect them from contracting the deadly virus.
0: Crimes and punishment. A Syrian court sentences former dictator Bashar al-Assad to death in absentia over crimes committed during the country's lengthy civil war. Our guest describes the significance of the moment and the reaction at the courthouse today.
1: For the glove of God, the Chicago White Sox pay homage to a very famous fan that hails from their city, Pope Leo.
0: Total recall. Almost a century after it was discovered, scientists have identified the fossil of a long-extinct toad in Los Angeles. One researcher tells us why small amphibians are largely overlooked.
1: And grave consequences. Fans of the Harry Potter series successfully campaigned to reroute an underwater cable project after learning it would run through a makeshift memorial to a beloved character, Dobby the House Elf. As It Happens, the Tuesday edition, radio that warns against elf destructive behavior.

0: As of today, the Bald Range wildfire in BC has burned over 170 square kilometers. Firefighters have been working through the night to try to get the blaze under control. And this morning, 100 firefighters from Mexico arrived to help. In an update today, officials said even with calmer winds, conditions remain challenging and parts of the fire are growing. Thousands of people are still under evacuation orders. And for residents of Summerland, anxiety is high. But at a briefing last night, the community's mayor, Doug Holmes, said people won't be going home anytime soon.
1: People's patience are going to start to wear thin, but we can't lose sight of who we are. We need to keep helping each other. And when we do get back, we need to brace ourselves for what's there or what's not there. It's going to be hard. It's going to be really hard. We need to just pull together as the community we are and get through this. And we will. And we'll get through this and we'll be stronger.
0: Susan Craig is an evacuee from Summerland. We reached her earlier today in Langley.
2: Susan, you can hear how much emotion there is for Mayor Holmes. I'm wondering how you're feeling listening to his words about what's happening in Summerland.
3: I'm feeling exactly the same as him. It's a very emotional experience, a very traumatic experience. And Summerlanders really, really have been pulling together. It's been quite an amazing event.
2: Doug Holmes is speaking there a lot about people's patience wearing thin, an incredible amount of anxiety as people want to go home and see what's happening. Does that resonate for you?
3: Yes and no. We are in the fortunate situation that we know that our home is still standing. We have a place that we are able to stay at. So we are in a good position, and we're patiently just waiting for the okay to return home. The only terribly upsetting thing for us is that we have a cat that's missing. And we have a wonderful bunch of people. There's a community called Alert that was created that look out for missing animals. So they've been to our house once. They're going to go back again. Unfortunately, they have not found any sign of her yet. But that's probably our most worrisome concern at this point.
2: Oh, Susan, I can only imagine how worried you are. That's just devastating. I hope that your cat is okay and just hiding, because this must have been a terrifying experience. What do you know about your home? You said that you've had some news.
3: We did have some structural damage to a cedar fence and a cedar shed. There's flames, charring marks, I guess, on the exterior of our home. The house itself seems to be okay. But yeah, there'll be some damage that will have to be taken care of when we get back.
2: What about in the wider community? Do you know anything about your neighbors' homes?
3: Oh, yeah, yes. Yeah, we have a heritage home right next door. Beautiful stone house. Somebody said it's 117 years old. That's been completely burnt to the ground. There's a home right below us that little hobby farm. That home is gone. We did see them attempting to round up their sheep when we were leaving. I'm praying that those sheep and donkeys and farm animals made it out safe.
2: That's an incredible loss for the community. The mayor spoke about how people in the community are coming together. You've been telling us that as well, that this happened, including during the evacuation. Did you see that when you had to leave, that sense of togetherness and people taking care of each other?
3: Absolutely. We experienced it firsthand ourselves. I drove to the Summerland Arena that was designated as the reception center initially. I dropped my daughter's car off there, and then my husband and I drove to another spot to observe Cartwright Mountain. The flames were at the top of the mountain at that time coming down. Our house is at the base of Cartwright Mountain, so we did have quite a concern there. We came upon this wonderful gentleman. So this gentleman's name was Barry. He was standing by himself, doing the same as us, observing the effects of the fire. And he asked us if we had a place to stay, which at that time we did not. We have three dogs with us. He saw that. He saw we had three dogs. And he opened his home to us. He is a Summerland resident. He lived on the opposite side of the highway. And his home was not in the evacuation order at that time. So we gratefully accepted his offer. And while we were there, maybe an hour after we got to his home became part of the evacuation order.
2: Oh, wow.
3: Yeah. My daughter's boyfriend was able to assist my husband and I in finding a different accommodation in Culloden for that night. And we ended up taking Barry with us. So, you know, in my opinion, it's an incredible story where somebody assisted us in safe accommodations. And in turn, we were able to help him find safe accommodation.
2: That community piece is the real survival story out of Summerland right now. There's also the question about when people will be able to return home. There's not a timeline for that yet. Officials are beginning to make reentry plans. What do you think you'll be feeling when you finally get that green light to go home?
3: It's going to be scary. It's going to be surreal. Driving through areas where trees once stood or trees were healthy, homes that you drive by and you don't even take a second thought about because they've been there for years and are now suddenly gone. I don't know. It's going to be the strangest experience of my life, I'm sure.
2: Well, in the meantime, Susan, I really hope that your cat and all the people in your community are okay. Thank you so much for being here today.
3: Thank you.
4: Susan Craig is a fire evacuee from Summerland, BC. We reached her in Langley.

0: It's a moment many Syrians once believed they would never see. Today, a Syrian court sentenced the country's former dictator, Bashar al-Assad, to death for torture, murder, and crimes against humanity committed during the country's bloody 14-year civil war. The deposed leader's brother and cousin were also sentenced. It's a first-of-its-kind verdict against the Assad family since rebels toppled the regime at the end of 2024. But al-Assad, who is currently in Russia, remains out of the Syrian government's reach. Hiba Zayadeen was at the court today. She is a Syria researcher and advisor with Human Rights Watch. We reached her in Damascus.
1: Hiba, how were Syrians around you reacting when they heard the sentences read out today?
2: Honestly, once we walked out of the courtroom, there were, you know, tens of people celebrating. They were chanting. They were ululating. This was an incredibly significant and symbolic moment for a lot of victims and survivors who've waited, you know, over 15 years for any sort of accountability.
1: That pursuit of justice has been so important. Many Syrians and the Syrian government are seeing these convictions as a crucial step towards justice. But from a human rights law perspective, what do you make of Bashar al-Assad's trial and sentence?
2: So, this is not a clear, straightforward situation, right? I mean, this case moved from investigation to trial quite fast, faster than a process of this magnitude involving crimes against humanity should move. At one point, media access was narrowed. Now, Human Rights Watch was invited officially to attend and monitor the trial. But there have been some transparency issues. There are serious questions around fair trial guarantees, and we are actually awaiting, you know, the full verdict, which is over 390 pages long, within which they provide the reasoning, the evidence, how it was, reasoned around that. All of that we are yet to see. Of course, this should be part of a much bigger transitional justice process. And at this point, there are concerns that it might be symbolic, that there won't be systematic prosecutions against crimes committed in the Assad era. And here we're not just talking about crimes by the Assad government, but by other parties to the conflict, many of whom were also accused of war crimes and crimes against humanity.
1: Syria's new leadership has asked Russia to extradite Bashar al-Assad. But does that look likely? Is that something that you could see happening?
2: No, and it wasn't likely even before, the sentencing. But where there may be an issue here, and again, this is hypothetical, but the death penalty will make it much more difficult for other countries to possibly extradite Bashar al-Assad if he happens to travel, for example, from Russia to the UK, where, you know, it's not possible or they're prevented from extraditing someone unless there are clear guarantees that they're not going to be, that the sentence is not going to be executed. But in general, there was really very little opportunity. I mean, it is used as a negotiation card, but there was a very slim possibility that he would be extradited regardless of the death penalty.
1: As our listeners heard, the court also sentenced Bashar al-Assad's cousin today, in part for his role in the arrest and torture of 15 boys in Syria's Deraa province. That event was pivotal to the start of the war, and he is in Syria. He faces the death penalty now. How consequential is his conviction?
2: No, he does have the right to appeal, and that will go through a process now that also should, you know, guarantee a fair trial. So even in these next procedures, there needs to be fair trial guarantees. And those, and again, I said earlier, there are very serious questions around the guarantees or the ability to provide a fair trial. And again, the Assad himself was sentenced in absentia, and the other defendants as well. Obviously, we oppose that because just by, you know, inherently, they it's very difficult to guarantee a fair trial in cases such as this. And even the court has admitted that if by any chance he is delivered to Syria, then he must be retried all over again, because the court and the this particular proceeding did not really look at the culpability of those in absentia. It was very much focused on Atif Najib, his cousin, who heads the, or who formerly headed the Dar'a political directorate.
1: From your perspective, what does Syria need to be able to deliver legitimate transitional justice?
2: It absolutely needs to pass a transitional justice law, first thing, that defines crimes against humanity, that defines war crimes, that defines command responsibility. None of these are present in the Syrian penal code right now. And the government kind of, or the justice ministry and the court kind of moved around that by invoking customary international law. But still, you need to have that rooted in local law. Of course, that law must also, for it to be a credible process and a sustainable process, and one that all Syrians can trust, and that can actually lead to civil peace, which is a big, you know, discussion in Syria right now. How do we achieve civil peace? You've got many different people from many different backgrounds and different opinions. And so it's really important that whatever this transitional justice law includes, it must absolutely include crimes committed by other parties to the conflict. Other parties to the conflict have also been accused of war crimes, of crimes against humanity, some of whom are in government right now. And if we don't, if the government doesn't show that it is serious about treating all grave crimes, regardless of who the perpetrator is, with the same seriousness, then it will lose that credibility in the long term.
1: Hiba, thank you so much for describing what's happened today and your take on it.
2: You're most welcome.
3: Hiba Ziyadeen is a Syria researcher and advisor with Human Rights Watch. We reached her in Damascus.

0: For some, baseball isn't just a pastime. It's a religion. Wherever you sit on that debate, the two will be closely intertwined tonight as the Chicago White Sox take on the Cincinnati Reds. Tens of thousands of fans watching the game in the Chicago Stadium will proudly remove their White Sox hats to don another because it's Pope Hat Night. The event is in honor of one of the team's most famous fans, Pope Leo XIV. When the pontiff was elected in 2025, the team was having an objectively bad season. But since then, their prospects have skyrocketed to the heavens. And the White Sox are currently sitting in first place in the American League's Central Division. Brooks Boyer is Chief Revenue and Marketing Officer for the Chicago White Sox. We reached him in Chicago ahead of tonight's game.
1: Brooks, the Cubs were quick to claim the Pope as a fan, but then his brother debunked that. How did you feel when they said they've been White Sox fans since they were kids?
2: Well, you know, it's interesting because where he grew up, you know, that's the parish that he belonged to. That's 99% White Sox fans. So there was a little bit of a surprise seeing that it was announced that he was a Southside Cubs fan. But when it came to light, it really wasn't all that surprising because you would stereotypically think that someone from that area would be a White Sox fan.
1: And it turns out that you were right. You are also a Catholic. So I'm wondering if his allegiance sits differently with you because of that.
2: No, I think it is, you know, whether you're a Catholic or not, I think everybody's super proud of that. We've had sitting mayors of Chicago or sitting governors of Illinois that were White Sox fans. We did have a sitting president when Barack Obama was president. He is an avid White Sox fan.
1: Oh, right.
2: You don't think you get much larger than that. And then you hear about the Pope being a White Sox fan. And I've joked around. I said, listen, you know, we're one step away from confirming that God is a White Sox fan.
1: But you are also expected as a fan to sort of put your colors out there, show your support for your team. Has Pope Leo expressed his affection for the team?
2: Certainly he has. Someone gave him a White Sox cap and he put the White Sox cap on and that became a very famous image, an image that hangs in our office to this day. You've heard some stories of people or seen cell phone videos of people who were in the path of the Pope Mobile, and someone will yell, "Go White Sox," and he'll turn around and give him a thumbs up. We recently had a former player that did get a personal audience with the Pope. He was on our 2005 World Series team, AJ Pierzynski, and he talked to the Pope about the White Sox, and the Pope said he's following the team. So it is very nice to know that we have a very good fan in a very high place. And no doubt that there has been a nice boost for us. We take accountability for the struggles that we've had on the field. This year, as we sit here, we are a first place team. So a lot of credit obviously goes to the manager, Will Venable, Chris Getz, our general manager, who put the team together, but to the players as well who have come out and have competed. They all know about the Pope. They all know that the Pope is a fan of the Chicago White Sox. So we accept any and all divine intervention.
1: Well, I have an example of that from June. There was a game against the Kansas City Royals. Your pitcher, Mike Vassell, and right. Catcher Drew Romo, they were mic'd up and they asked the Pope to pray for a home run. Here's a clip of that.
3: Leo, if you're watching this game right now, say a quick prayer for a Jacob Gonzalez homer right now.
4: If that happens right now, what's the Vatican? 7 hours ahead? He's probably asleep.
5: Oh! Yes! Yes! It's working, Leo!
1: And a home run, as you heard there. Are people inside the organization joking that Pope Leo might have had something to do with that moment?
2: Well, if you ask Mike Vassell or Drew Romo or maybe Jacob Gonzalez, that, I believe, was his first career big league home run. They feel like, yes, absolute divine intervention. And now Jacob Gonzalez has gone on to hit some more home runs. And Jacob Gonzalez is a very good baseball player.
1: To celebrate, you are handing out limited edition Pope hats to all the fans at tonight's game. How in demand are those?
2: Very high demand. It started as we are going to do 2,500 to 3,000 of these as part of a ticket plan. So if you bought a special ticket for this game, for the game tonight, you would receive a Pope hat. They sold out almost immediately. So our head of promotion, a gentleman named Mike Downey, comes in and said, I think I can get the vendor to be able to supply us with 500 more.
1: Wow. Well, that's not the only way that you've been celebrating. You actually organized a mass at Rate Field.
2: Right.
1: That drew 35,000 people, which is really almost double the number of people you'd see at a typical game. And I understand that you've also seen a jump, as you were describing, in those cap sales. The White Sox are just being celebrated in a way that must feel a little bit unprecedented.
2: We're seeing larger crowds than we would expect. The mass to celebrate Pope Leo sold out immediately. There's no doubt that the energy around the White Sox changed as well. In baseball and in sports, one team leaves a winner and one team leaves a loser. The day that we had the Pope Leo celebration mass, no one left upset. Everyone was happy. We had a beautiful day. It was a really unbelievable celebration of the Pope being from Chicago. So it's not just the White Sox that feel that energy. It is really the whole city of Chicago that has embraced the Pope being from here.
1: Well, thank you so much for sharing some of that energy and joy with us today.
2: Always a pleasure. Go White Sox. And hopefully we'll see many of the listeners at the park at some point this season.
6: Brooks Boyer is Chief Revenue and Marketing Officer for the Chicago White Sox. We reached him at Rate Field Stadium in Chicago earlier today.

0: Harry Potter fans are nothing if not passionate. And it turns out there are few moments from the franchise they're quite as passionate about as the death of one particular character. Dobby, the house elf. Dobby's demise comes in book 7 of the series and is further depicted in the 7th Harry Potter film, The Deathly Hallows Part 1. And in the years since that scene was filmed, the Welsh beach where Dobby's burial occurs has become a kind of memorial site where fans can pay their very real respects to a very, and we can't stress this enough, fictional character. So, perhaps predictably, those fans were incensed to learn that a new multi-million dollar underwater power cable was set to pass through Dobby's cinematic gravesite. And now, thanks to the efforts of campaigners like Victoria McLean, that cable has been rerouted.
1: Incredibly, the person who actually did all the surveying didn't know who Dobby was, fair enough. And there was hundreds of calls made to the company asking them, please, please, please do not do this to Dobby's grave, because apparently it was going to go directly under Dobby's grave, which again is quite a shock anyway, because even if Dobby's grave wasn't there, I think it would have spoiled what is naturally a very beautiful beach. But we stopped it. I mean, how many fictional characters do you know that that's happened to?
2: Could his grave not have been moved somewhere close by even so this important project could go ahead?
1: I don't think so. I think if, when you look at the site, there is so many hand-painted rocks there. There are monuments to Dobby. So Dobby's grave is a permanent reminder of how important he is to us as the fans.
0: That's Harry Potter fan Victoria McLean speaking to the BBC's Rajini Vaidyanathan. Unlike Ms. McLean, the project manager for the cable, called the Greenlink Interconnector, was not aware of the site's significance. Here's how Simon Ludlam learned all about it.
3: We got hundreds of calls. I mean, hundreds of calls. And so my colleague Tom, who works on all the sort of permitting, said, Simon, you know, we're going to have to respond to these calls. And I said, well, Tom, I'm super busy. And he goes, no, we really have to respond to this. I said, well, Tom, what are they on about? And they said, well, look, apparently we're going to go straight through Dobby's grave. And I said, Dobby? Who's Dobby? And they said, Dobby in Harry Potter. And I said, well, he's a fictitious character in a fictitious book. The whole thing's fictitious. What are you talking about? No, he said, it's very, very serious. And it was serious. It was serious. And so we got back with the planners and we discussed exactly how to reroute the cable so we wouldn't go anywhere into Dobby's grave. Actually, we went quite close to some real Bronze Age remains. But we avoided Dobby's grave. A lot of people were very happy about that.
4: Yep.
3: And the project's now going and Dobby's happy.
0: That was Simon Ludlam, project manager for the Greenlink Interconnector, speaking on the Energy Revolution podcast.
5: We're going to take a short break now. When we return, I'll speak with a community leader in the Congolese city of Bunia who says he's trying his best to improve access to crucial public health information in the hopes that it'll curb the spread of the deadly Ebola virus.
0: Stay tuned. I'm Talia Schlanger.
5: And I'm Saroja Coelho.

0: 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Good evening, I'm Jennifer Barr. 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We also thank the Veteran Mental Health Crisis Response Team of Itasca County. This crisis intervention service is a program of first call for help 211 and provides free crisis assessments, stabilization services, referrals, and resourcing to veterans and their families who are in crisis. Trained providers are available to serve fellow veterans 24 hours a day, 7 days a week by dialing 211. Minnesota's primary election is going on right now. Polls are open until 8 o'clock, and the KAXE news team is following the results. We'll have a live blog for you at KAXE.org later tonight, and tune in to the Wednesday morning show for primary results with Heidi Holton and Chelsea Perkins.
1: It's officially the fastest growing Ebola outbreak on record. Congo has now confirmed 2,000 deaths and almost 5,000 cases of the deadly virus. The strain of Ebola is complicating matters. It's particularly virulent and has no approved vaccines or treatments. Bagamba Arali is a community leader in Bunia, which was one of the epicenters of the outbreak, and was our guest in its earliest stages. In the months since, he has been trying to sound the alarm about how fast the virus is spreading in rural areas of Congo. We reached him again today in Bunia.
2: Bagamba, this outbreak is now the fastest Ebola outbreak ever. If we look at the more rural areas of Congo right now, how out of control is it?
3: The Ebola is still frightening here in Bunia. But good thing is around the Bunia, it's diminishing, that the number of deaths has diminished. But away from the town, you know, the contamination is going just as usual.
2: When you talk about those areas around the town, what are you hearing from your contacts about what's happening there?
3: I received a letter today from a chief, and he was writing to World Health Organization. And he said that in July, there was 104 deaths in his home area. And as he was writing today, he said that there were 12 people who needed to, you know, they needed treatment for. And a lot of people in that area, they haven't been able to understand how contamination is happening. So people are touching dead bodies. People are caring for their people, for their sick family members, just as usual. They have not yet really been able to understand how to avoid being contaminated.
2: These are areas where there are treatment centers, not too far from the villages that you're speaking about. Are people accessing them?
3: The village I'm talking about, the closest treatment center is about 40 kilometers. So even if they wanted to access it, there is no way they can, because the only good mode of transport there is motorcycle taxi. And now motorcycle taxi drivers now are not willing to take any patient to that hospital. That's why it's so difficult to people. So most people are simply dying at home.
2: It sounds like there's a lot of fear in the communities right now.
3: Yes, those who understand what this virus is doing are so fearful. That's why, for example, it's very difficult to get to get these people from the village to come to the treatment center, which is about 40 kilometers where they are. And once people feel sick, it's very difficult for them to walk. So the only solution is to take and to establish another treatment center in that area. But for the moment, that has not yet been done, because the response team is busy trying to control and contain the virus, Bunia and around. And now they're getting control over it in town.
2: I understand that you have actually seen pictures of people as they're trying to survive this, including a picture of children. Can you tell me what you saw?
3: Yes, my contact sent me many photos today. So he wanted me to understand what's going on. So he sent me a photo of a mother who is dead, and 8 children sitting around her touching their dead mother. She sent me a photo of a woman who is dead and the other women closing her mouth and her eyes. So many kind of photos like that, showing that people are still touching their dead. And there is so much desperation, because often, parents die first and then it comes to children. So it's so sad. It's the photos that are even very difficult to see.
2: That is terribly, terribly sad. This isn't your first time speaking to us about this here on the show. You were with us in May, and you spoke about some of what you're saying right now, that misinformation had played out in Bunia, and I'm wondering how that's playing out in rural communities. It sounds like it could be life-saving if people had the right information about what to do when there's an Ebola breakout.
3: Yeah, I just sent to that community this evening on information in the language they understand, because one of the problems they have is that in that community, very few people can understand the French, and very few of them can understand the Swahili, which is the lingua franca. They only speak their local language, so they are suffering from this language barrier to information. So these people really need different scheme where the information is, everything is detailed in their language so they can understand it fully.
2: You've talked to us a lot about what's happening on the ground. If we turn to internet,

0: some time before really the national government and the international organization really finally catch up with this virus.
1: Bagamba, what a harrowing situation where people's love for each other, their mourning and their wish to be close actually becomes a danger to their own lives. You have had success stories where you are in Bunia. How has education worked where you are? Because you've become such an advocate for helping people understand this virus because you've seen what education can do.
0: Exactly. The villages where, which was an epicenter of the outbreak, besides Mongwalu, in Bunia, it was Shari and Rwampara. We went there, community leaders and the missionary doctors. And after 2 weeks, we saw a serious cases diminishing. So there is some, people are now counting the dead, but at least new contaminations have really diminished. And we're still working, going to churches, going various places to teach people and try to help them based on their cultural, behavior, how to prevent this virus continue killing more people.
1: Well, thank you in the midst of this crisis for taking the time to speak to us today.
0: Thank you very much for having me.
2: We reached Bagamba Arali in Bunia, Congo.

0: Hungary has a new president. Today, its parliament elected András Boko to replace Tamás Szulyok, who was removed from office a month ago. The change to the largely ceremonial position is part of an effort to strip Viktor Orbán and his loyalists of their power in what the country's new prime minister, Péter Magyar, calls Operation Cleansing Fire. The name András Boko might sound familiar to As It Happens listeners, because we had him on the show almost a month ago to talk about this very transition. He is a former judge who served as the head of Hungary's Supreme Court until he was removed by the Orbán administration after criticizing the government. Part of his new role will be to oversee the writing of a new constitution to replace Orbán's from 2011. Here's a bit of what he told us last month.
1: We have to be very vigilant what's going on and what's happening right now. In my view, as far as I see today, the country is going to the right direction. Previously, Hungary was a rule of law state until 2010. It changed. It has changed from 2010, and right now we are really in a transition. I think that this transition requires extraordinary measures.
0: From our very recent archives, that's newly elected president of Hungary, András Bokom, speaking with Neil in July.

0: Scientists have been finding cool fossils in the La Brea tar pits in Los Angeles for decades now. Bones from animals like giant mammoths, saber-toothed tigers, and dire wolves have been discovered there, all well-preserved by the natural asphalt. And researchers have largely been focused on those big, flashy mammals. But now, a group of scientists is paying attention to some of the pit's smaller wonders. And they've discovered two tiny fossils, both from an extinct species of spadefoot toad. Emily Lindsay is a paleoecologist and one of the authors of the study published in the Journal of Vertebrate Paleontology. We reached her in Los Angeles.
1: Emily, was this small discovery a big deal for you?
2: You know, it was a big deal because, first of all, it's the first new species to be identified from the tar pit site in multiple decades. But also, it's only the second species of extinct

0: extinct Ice Age amphibian ever to be described from the United States. So we don't have many records of smaller animals or plants that disappeared at the same time. And part of that is because it was a very size-selective extinction, but there definitely were very significant environmental changes, climate changes, as well as sort of human changes that were happening to the ecosystem at the time that did impact a lot of smaller, more sensitive species. And they've just been the subject of much less research over the years.
1: Well, as we try to give some space to this spadefoot toad, maybe we could try and imagine it. What would it have looked like?
0: Well, I imagine a toad. You know, we don't know that much about its appearance other than by comparing it with modern spadefoot toads. They're toad-like. You know, all we have from the fossil record is a bone. It suggests that it's slightly bigger than the living spadefoots, but it was not a giant toad by any stretch of the imagination.
1: Now, these toads were excavated way back in 1929, so it's not like you just dug them out of the earth. This was part of a larger collection, and I understand it was your colleague, Alberto Cruz, who was the one who sifted through that collection and thought to analyze the two toad fossils. So what did it take for both of you to say with confidence that this was, in fact, a new discovery?
0: This was the first time either he or I had ever discovered a new species, but he was going through our collection and looking at this very understudied collection. I mean, nothing's been published on the reptiles and amphibians from Rancho La Brea for decades. And he came across this bone and it just didn't match the bone of any living species today. And just to be sure, he went to modern museum collections. He went through the herpetology collection at the Los Angeles County Museum here in LA. He also went through the collection at the Museum of Vertebrate Zoology up in Berkeley, and it just didn't match anything. And that's when he knew that it must be a new species.
1: Can you help us imagine what life would have been like for this toad?
0: Well, so it would have been certainly living in a sort of wetland type of environment. We know that it was a bit cooler and wetter in the Los Angeles area during the Ice Age. It wasn't icy, but it was a bit cooler. And we have a lot of evidence of more water at our site, everything from water birds to turtles. So this toad would have been hopping around underneath the feet of, you know, mammoths and 3,000-pound sloths and giant bison, sort of going about its daily toad business.
1: So when did it live? Can you give us your best estimate?
0: Well, the La Brea Tar Pits fossil site, the earliest records are probably around 60,000 years ago. It's a really very young site. This is because the Los Angeles Basin was actually underwater until about 100,000 years ago. And so we have a very pretty tight time constraint in terms of geologic time on the age of the site. Unfortunately, the pit that this particular toad came out of has a very broad range of radiocarbon dates on it, everywhere from 45,000 years ago to actually the mid-Holocene. So this particular individual, we don't know when it was alive, which is unfortunate. And in order to radiocarbon date the bone, we would have to destroy the entire specimen, which is not something you do when you only have one, you know, example of
1: right.
0: The species. But we do know that it was there at some point during the Ice Age.
1: And do you have some sense of when it went extinct?
0: We know from prior research at the tar pits that there was a very abrupt, very severe extinction event almost exactly 13,000 years ago at our site, because that is when we stop getting any radiocarbon dates on any of the extinct animals. And we know that this time correlates with a period of very significant climate change. a growing human population and an outbreak of wildfires that lasted for hundreds of years. So if I had to guess, I would say this was probably the major climatic episode that also spelled the end for this little toad. But we don't know for certain without finding more specimens and getting some radiocarbon dates on them.
1: This all comes together beautifully in the work that you're doing right now. You focus on smaller fossils in the tar pits, kind of telling us that what is small can still be wondrous, that there are hidden secrets to be discovered. What else do you think is hiding in there?
0: Wow, that's a great question. You know, there is so much of our record that really hasn't been thoroughly investigated. The remarkable thing about a tar pit is that it really captures everything. And that doesn't just include the saber-toothed cats and the mammoths. That includes things like toads and plants and insects and songbirds. And most of these have been minimally, if at all, studied up until now. And so I think that we're going to be going more and more to these unique paleontological records like we have at La Brea Tar Pits to try to understand how species have managed to survive or not these types of changes in the past.
1: Well, it's just fascinating. Emily, thank you so much for telling us about your work so far.
0: Thank you for having me.
2: Emily Lindsay is a curator and excavation site director at the Samuel Ocean Center for Global Ice Age Research at La Brea Tar Pits. We reached her in Los Angeles.

0: There's no doubt that the owners of the Booklegger bookstore in Eureka, California, often get books in the mail. But they aren't usually accompanied by apology letters and $100 cash. The package in question arrived at the store along with a copy of The Unstrung Harp by Edward Gorey. In the enclosed note, the sender wrote that they were sorry they'd stolen the book 40 years ago at a time where they, quote, desperately needed a spiritual awakening in their life, unquote. And in a post on social media, the store owners said they were deeply touched by this gesture. As were we. In fact, the whole saga reminded us of Nova Scotians Laura and Darcy Clark and how they were left feeling when they got their own special delivery back in November. The couple runs the Bentley's Burgers and Fries food truck just outside of Halifax. And at the time, they told Neil that they received the message not long after someone placed an order for two burgers and two fries, but never picked it up.
1: We just went on with what we do, and one day I went and checked the mail. I brought the mail into the wife, and she says, "We'll open it up," and I opened it up, and my jaw hit the floor, and there was a loose leaf letter with printing on it, and it blew our minds with $40 American in it.
2: $40 US dollars, okay.
1: And was $40 US dollars.
2: Handwritten or typed out?
1: Handwritten. No names, but the order was taken October 1st, and they must have felt really bad because it said on the outside of the envelope it was stamped October 2nd when they must have mailed it.
2: Yeah.
3: The very next day.
2: What do you remember about what the letter says, Laura?
3: I was just shocked. Like, and we were reading it, and when it said AL, I was like, Darcy, is that Alberta? Did we have, and he's like, AL, let's search this. So that's when it came up, Alabama. She said in their letter, I'm assuming that it is a female, because just the way that it is written is what I'm thinking. And she said that she was embarrassed when she realized her mistake, so that she was enclosing $40 for the cost of her embarrassing mistake. My sincerest apologies. God bless you, it says.
2: Oh, my goodness. How do you think, I mean, is it an area code thing? How does that happen? Because it's not like a location mix-up. You're the only one there. They're in Alabama. What do you think happened?
3: We searched it, Darcy, did we not?
1: Yeah, we did search it. There's a Bentley's down there, close to where they're at. And how Bentley's Burgers and Fries from Nova Scotia got on the news feed in Feedbooks or Facebook somehow to Alabama is beyond me. Algorithms, maybe? Who knows?
2: So you said no names, though. How are you going to track down the person?
1: Well, we got the address.
2: Okay, they did have a return address on it. They just didn't
1: write
2: their
1: name.
2: Yeah,
1: we got a return. So that's what we're going to do there. We're just going to, like the wifey said, we're going to put some all the positive comments that were on Facebook about it. Yeah. And then we're going to photocopy those, put them in there with some of our stickers and some of our seasoning that we use.
2: The seasoning, that's a great idea. You can't chip the burgers, but they'll have to come
1: and
2: visit.
1: No,
2: they'll have to come and visit.
1: Customs will probably eat those.
2: What are some of the comments that people wrote on Facebook in response?
3: Right now, I just searched the thing, and we are over 80,000 views.
2: Wow.
3: And every single comment was, God bless them. Most people were saying, as bad as people are arguing about the tariffs, these are the good things that you hear. And so nothing but positive.
1: But me and the wife there, we kind of stay out of them. But tariffs, they suck. Possibly due to all the comments, that could be because of what's going on between us and them.
3: Now, we have friends that are down in Texas, and they actually seen it, and they were like, oh, my God, this is just amazing. So it's being shared around quite a bit.
0: That was Laura and Darcy Clark, the owners of Bentley's Burgers and Fries. They were speaking with Neil this past November.
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1: This is On the River on KAXE. This is a mix of folk and rock and blues and world music and pretty much anything that you will hear on the Mississippi River here in the U.S. This is On the River. I'm Steve Noy, and with me is Carissa. Say hi, Carissa.
0: Hello.
1: Hey. A quick look at the weather tonight. We're looking at mostly cloudy skies with patchy fog late. Lows 54 to 61. Tomorrow, we're going to have highs 77 to 81, mostly sunny skies with calm northwest winds, overnight lows in the mid-50s, low 60s with some patchy smoke possible, and Thursday, it's looking like mostly sunny with highs in the mid to upper 70s, north winds 5 to 10 miles per hour, and Carissa's looking at me because she was supposed to read the weather. I'm sorry. Let's get into the music. We are going to start things out here with Wild Cherry. Let me turn it on.